0: council approved doing is reviewing the bike safety on Hiltzy Road. Now, this is something I related, raised the alarm about when they changed Hiltzy Road. Right now, they've got that very odd way of parking the cars where they go along. And what I said is that the parking area needs to be marked with a line running down the street. Because I don't know how many times I would be driving along thinking I'm in the traffic and all of a sudden realize I'm coming up behind a parked car. That single little line at the end of the zone doesn't do it. But nothing was changed, but hopefully they're going to do it. The changes, they say, include removing the existing bike lanes, making room for two travel lanes and parking lanes. Now, that's a good idea. And adding two-way cycle paths beside the sidewalk between Fenfield Road and Dogwood Street. So it could be that they have heard the concerns. They realize that that layout doesn't work very well at all and, in fact, could cause accidents, and maybe it has, and to get it changed. So thank you, City Council, for that. Now, on the federal government, they're going to change how we interact with killer whales and such off the coast here in BC, expanding the 400-meter approach distance up to 1,000 meters. And it sounds really good on paper, but when you realize that the strait between us and Quadra Island is only about 2 kilometers or 2,000 meters across, and it gets really narrow towards the Sea of Mariners, this means virtually any marine traffic in the strait will come within 1,000 meters of the killer whales when they're out there. How on earth are they going to deal with that? Well, they're pointing, of course, to ongoing pressure on the population with reduced salmon availability. Didn't know killer whales were under threat, but at least this is what they're wanting to change. But it seems to me we're going to have some kind of transformation as well. They're putting, believe it or not, about $258 million into recovery efforts, even saying that they would need to change the ferries to deal with the noise of the propellers and such. This is pretty radical. Why don't they deal with stuff that affects everybody? But anyway, there you go. And I'm all for protecting the whales, but this doesn't seem like a workable idea. Now let's move on here. We're talking about climate change, and man, oh man, it's been loaded with fraud. Listen to this report. It's pretty interesting.
1: In 2016, the Netherlands Meteorological Institute adjusted temperatures at De Bilt, the country's main climate station. Daily maximums from 1901 to 1950 were lowered by up to 1.9°C, which removed 16 of 23 heatwaves from the record. The altered data were then used to claim modern heatwaves were unprecedented. Four researchers challenged the changes, but the Institute dismissed the criticism. So the analysis went to peer review. In 2021, it was published, conclusively demonstrating the method systematically erased historical heat extremes. Today, the Meteorological Institute has quietly changed its approach, and as a result, seven erased heat waves have been restored, including the extreme summer of 1947. Here again, we have a government agency caught rewriting climate history. The Netherlands Meteorological Institute erased heat waves of the past, ignored critics, and reinstated the truth only when the evidence became impossible to ignore.
0: And that report coming out, as the UN has now come out and said, basically, that climate is not the existential emergency they said it was, that they were wrong. What we're finding is that various agencies are now backtracking. And as I've pointed out for many, many years here on the station, they were lying. And that's what it is. Now we also have another report. This is very interesting. About the hot weather coming and why it's important to stay safe from the heat. We could be getting a hot day tomorrow. Let's have a listen.
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1: All right, well, coming into the weather, we are going to have a heat hot day on Tuesday here. 26 degrees and sun down to 10.

as we get into these kind of forecasts. We'll see what it's about. But, of course, out east, they're starting to have the heat. Karen and I just hit our anniversary, and it was May 27th, Wednesday. Boy, that was unbelievably hot in London, Ontario, when we had our wedding. Nobody was planning on it. It was like 100 Fahrenheit, 35, 40 degrees Celsius, 100 Fahrenheit or something that day. Ooh! Anyway, moving on with some commentary in just a moment.

0: Okay, it's commentary time, and hey, I don't know if you've noticed recently how Mark Carney is sounding a bit like Donald Trump, you know, about sovereignly building our resources for making our land and being strong and in North American alignment and all kinds of stuff. And yet, of course, he does completely the opposite. He is famous for talking up a good talk and then doing something completely different. But anyway, I have got for commentary time here, Promethean Action, a short clip about all the stuff that's going on right now. Let's have a listen.
1: Yesterday, Jamie Dimon, the chairman of J.P. Morgan Chase, the biggest bank in America, went on Fox News and made a confession to Maria Bartiromo.
2: Why did it take so long for corporate America to understand that the supply chains and by the way, elected officials, Congress and the White House, how come it's taken so long to understand that we can't have other countries, particularly adversaries, making our stuff? That's important.
3: We should have 15 years ago.
1: Think about that. The man at the very center of the financial system that hollowed out American industry in the first place now says that it was a mistake and we should have seen it 15 years ago. And he's not the only one. Mark Carney is sounding like Trump. Tony Blair is asking Trump's questions. The whole rules-based order is suddenly speaking the Trump language. But if you're watching the mainstream headlines, you're not seeing any of this. You're caught up in which judge just ruled what, or the latest social media storm engineered to

0: keep you doom scrolling. But while you're watching the outrage cycle, something bigger is happening. What the media isn't going to tell you is that Donald Trump just carried out the biggest shift in economic and strategic power of the entire post-war period. And you're not supposed to see it. But Carney, Blair, and Diamond see it, and they're scrambling. So let's start with the rebrand. When your enemies start sounding like you, you've already won the battle. This week, we heard from Mark Carney and Tony Blair, two of the most notorious operatives of that rules-based post-war order. Then Jamie Dimon chimed in for good measure. So Canada's prime minister and the central banker, Mark Carney, was at the New York Economic Club on May 28, where he repeated his now familiar line that the rules-based order is ruptured by Donald Trump's policies and that clinging to it nostalgically is not an option. But then he launched into his new Canada Strong pitch.
1: So in our first year in government, we cut taxes on incomes, on capital gains, on new business investments. We introduced something called the productivity super deduction. We're in the process of catalyzing $1 trillion of investment in Canada over the course of the next 5 years in energy, transportation, data, and defense. We've launched our most significant regulatory reforms in generations to fast-track hundreds of billions of dollars of nation-building infrastructure projects, and we're realizing our full potential as an energy superpower. Because a country that can't feed, fuel, or defend itself is not truly sovereign. Because, as well, strategic autonomy today extends to building partnerships and capabilities across AI, financial payments, space, critical minerals.
0: So there you have Mark Carney talking about economic sovereignty and energy and business investments and strategic minerals. It almost sounds like a discussion at a Trump cabinet meeting. But Carney isn't joining MAGA because the rest of his speech highlights all of the underlying policies of globalism, free trade, green energy, and perpetual war with Russia. Well, here's what happens when you stick with those globalist policies, however you may want to repaint them. Reuters just reported this. A surprise technical recession for Canada. And they report that Canada's economy posted a surprise contraction in the first quarter versus the year before, making it two straight quarters of annualized decline. That's not exactly Canada strong.
2: All right, there we go. That's amazing, eh? And that's from Promethean Action, just a little clip. Well, by the way, we've had three quarters of decline, not two. And I believe we've been in a recession for quite a bit longer than that, but they've been cooking the books. So there you go. You know, Mark Carney's starting to sound like Donald Trump, but he wants to do it globalist style. Thoughts we're thinking. Check out Promethean Action for more.

0: I'll never forget a time in the Marine Corps when our ship was coming into dock near Taipei. Hi, I'm Chuck Swindoll. We stopped there at the mouth of the harbor and waited a while for the arrival of the harbor pilot. He got on board and took the wheel of our ship and began to weave us through the pathless waters that led to the dock itself. At first, it seemed to me like a rather unnecessary thing to do. We could see the dock less than a mile ahead of us. But the longer we stood and looked over the side into the crystal waters, we could tell why. You see, there were mines located randomly beneath the surface of the water. There's nothing like a guide when you need one.
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Hey, Bible readers, I'm Tara Lee Cobble, and I'm your host for The God Shot on 88.7 Spirit FM. When evening came, the boat was out on the sea, and Jesus was alone on the land. And he saw that they were making headway painfully, for the wind was against them. And about the fourth watch of the night, he came out to them, walking on the sea. Mark 6:47-48. After multiplying 5 loaves and 2 fish to feed roughly 15,000 people, Jesus sent his disciples across the Sea of Galilee to the Gentile side. The Jews generally regard Gentiles as dirty because they don't keep God's cleanliness laws. Yet Jesus tells his disciples to go there on purpose. Meanwhile, he's praying on a mountainside. So not only are his disciples going into enemy territory, but now there's a storm coming and their leader isn't there with them. Except he is there. He sees and he acts on their behalf. And he's with you. Even in the middle of the night when fears are mounting, he's there, and he's where the joy is. To hear The God Shot again or to share it with friends, go to spiritfm.ca and click the God Shot link.

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1: 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The female anchor.

Anglerfish has a 6-inch long fishing pole fixed to its top lip with a little orange light on the end. When the angler's victim nibbles at the light, he quickly becomes the anglerfish's lunch. The strangest part of the anglerfish's life is its mating practices. While the female is over 3 feet long, the male is only a half inch long. Mating starts when the male sinks his teeth into her side. He never lets go for the rest of his life. In fact, soon his skin and circulatory system actually join the female's, and through this union, they become literally one flesh. Our Creator has an infinite variety of ways to reproduce the species, but this one demonstrates quite literally the one-flesh principle of human marriage. For CreationMomentsMinute.com, I'm Darren Marlar.

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2: The most honorable position, according to the Bible, is that of servanthood. Hence, I shall serve George by bringing him this cup of coffee. Here you go, George.
3: Why, thank you.
2: Oh, you take cream in your coffee, don't you?
3: That's okay, I'll get it.
2: Oh, thank you. Now, Jesus told us whoever wants to become great among you must be your servant.
3: While I'm in here, can I get you a cup of coffee?
2: Oh, certainly, thank you. The servant's heart.
3: Cream and sugar?
2: Two lumps, please. 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
3: Got it.
2: The servant's heart is humble. 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
3: Here's your coffee.
2: Thank you.
3: And I made some chocolate cake. 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
2: Wonderful. Thank you, George. Yes, well, there you have it. It is important to be a servant, as I have so humbly illustrated. Haven't I, George?
3: Right. Thank you for the coffee.
2: Just part of being a servant.
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0: I was a member of the church. In fact, I was vice president of the youth society in my Presbyterian church. And everybody thought I was a good young man. In fact, I used to hear them talk about it, how good I was. I knew I wasn't good. I knew something down inside hadn't been touched by God. And one day I heard a man speaking right out of the Bible, and he was saying some of the things I'm saying tonight. And he asked people to receive Christ if they want to be sure and want to make certain of their relationship. Would they come and stand in front, and he would have a prayer with them? And I went, and there were about 300 or 400 people that came. And I remember that night just like it was yesterday. My life was changed from then on.
1: If you'd like to have that same change in your life, call now 1-888-NEED-HIM.
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3: Do you manage your time, or does time manage you?
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3: 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He is a kind Father who looks out for your best interests. 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A message from 88.7 Spirit FM.

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0: filled with people every Sunday. But not everyone who's going to church is a Christian. 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
1: I had gone to church. I knew all the right words to say. But in my heart, did I know Christ as my Savior?
0: For Bill, at the age of 16, the answer was no. Then an evangelist paid a visit to his church.
1: He asked the question, had you made a commitment to Christ? And that, I think the Holy Spirit really put that question to me, had I made the commitment?
0: How did Bill respond?
1: During a week of evangelistic services, I finally made that decision to receive Christ as my personal Savior.
0: What about you? 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

0: Hey, have you got a classic car or motorcycle or vintage that you'd like to show off at a show and shine? 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
1: Hello. Oh, hello, Gon. I'm so glad you called. I have some really tough finals coming up, and I could sure use some extra wisdom. Also, I'm still trying to find an inexpensive car. Do you think you could arrange something?
2: Are your prayers just shopping lists for God to fill out?
3: Is that God on the line?
1: Yeah.
3: Tell him we need a miracle for the rent money this month.
1: Oh, okay. 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
3: Did you mention the car?
1: Yeah, I told him. Anything else?
3: Yeah, my date this Saturday night. 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
1: And Bob is going out. Don't let Bob make a fool out of himself again.
3: Did you tell him?
1: Oh, yeah.
3: Mention to him that I'm failing birdwatching 101. 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
1: I'm not gonna tell... 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
3: So that was God on the line, huh? What do you want?
1: I don't know. I didn't ask.
2: A message from Lifeline Productions. 1-800-52-FUNNY at lifelinepro.com.

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1: From Romans 12:20, if your enemy is hungry, feed him. If he is thirsty, give him something to drink. In doing this, you'll heap burning coals on his head. 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
2: In a world that feels uncertain, in a time that feels divided, we stand together, knowing. There's a light in the darkest night. There's a truth that still stands strong. Through the noise and through the fight,

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0: I like everything about my church. It's family-oriented. 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
3: 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We have a really fun, exciting church. Good praise and worship team.
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1: What are medical researchers learning from leeches? The answer on today's Creation Moments Minute. Physicians used leeches in bloodletting treatments well into the 19th century. As the 20th century matured, the medical use of leeches became not only a memory but a symbol of how backward medicine used to be. Now, as the 21st century is underway, leeches are again a part of modern medicine. To obtain their food, leeches inject a powerful blood thinner.

called Herudin. Doctors have for many years been using a blood thinner called heparin to dissolve blood clots, but researchers are finding that Herudin is 10 times more effective than heparin in dissolving clots, and in addition, it works directly to prevent clotting. The creator of the heavens and earth is so wise and generous that he could teach even modern science some new things through a seemingly simple creature like the leech. For Creation Moments Minute, I'm Darren Marlar.

0: If you got a classic car or motorcycle or vintage that you'd like to show off at a show and shine, well, Christian Life Fellowship Men's Group, Real Men for Real Change, it's called Iron Works, is going to be having their second annual show and shine Friday, February 5th at 6:30 p.m. at the church, 445 Meercroft. Now, they're going to have fresh-made hamburgers and fries for $10. 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
3: 78-year-old Frane Selick of Croatia is known as the luckiest man in the world. In 1962, he was on a train that derailed and plunged into a river.

0: He escaped with minor injuries. The following year, he was on a plane when the door blew off in midair. He was sucked out of the plane and landed on a haystack. In 1996, he was on a bus that crashed and plunged into a river. Throughout the years, he survived a car being engulfed in flames twice, being hit by a bus while crossing the street, and driving his car off a 300-foot cliff. Oh, and a few years ago, he won $1 million. Well, if we all had his kind of luck, we'd have nothing to worry about. So because we can't all be as lucky as Frayne Selick, it's best to know that God is there with everything in his hands. Even when bad events happen, things we don't understand, we can know that a caring God is not surprised and he does understand. Go beyond counting on this thing called luck and instead put your faith in God's word, the Bible. It's something you can really count on because unless you're Frayne Selick,
1: the luckiest man in the world,
0: you just can't count on luck.
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0: Now, here's something fascinating for you, a bit of trivia news, I guess. Over in China, there's a business called the Apology and Gift Center. It just opened in Tianjin, China. Now, apparently, you see, saying you're sorry is sometimes the very hardest thing to do in, particularly in China. You know, I mean, we may have all struggled with that. But in cultures like China, Korea, Japan, and all that, where, you know, honor and respect and there's a huge kind of a social hierarchy existing, saying you're sorry is real tough, especially, I suppose, if you're higher on the hierarchy and you feel by your guilty conscience you need to say sorry to someone who's lower on the hierarchy. And so anyway, this Apology and Gift Center, this is opened, says that we will say sorry for you. For $2.50, they send someone to make an in-person apology on your behalf. Wow. And along the same lines, get this, one of the most popular radio shows in Beijing is now on. It calls Apologize in Public Tonight. And the show allows people to call in and apologize over the air. Well, man, you know, I've just had a couple of thoughts on that. One is, you know, if you're a Christian and your heart is really right, you always want to heal that relationship with the other person. You can say you're sorry. You should learn very quickly to say you're sorry and be sorry. Not just say you're sorry because people expect it. Now, see, one of the issues we get with our own attitudes and heart is maybe we don't really feel any remorse or repentance, but we'll say sorry because it's expected. Or when we say sorry, it comes with all kinds of conditions and explanation, which basically casts the guilt on the other person we're apologizing to and say, well, I know it was all your fault that you did this and that and the other thing. And when I said this, it really hurt your feelings. So I'm sorry, but you did this, that, and the other. You know what I'm saying? How people do this. You know what? We're supposed to be different. You can tell when a person's heart is really submitted to Christ and there's humility there when they can genuinely come to the place where they recognize a wrong and genuinely say, I'm sorry that I did this or that or the other thing, and really mean it. And interesting, they're starting to do this in China, isn't it? I wonder if it means like Christian thinking, Christian attitudes are kind of penetrating. The rest of the world, you know, without knowing that Christ forgave us, it's very hard to forgive others. And we are called to forgive others with the same love and the same forgiveness that we received. The normal human thing to do is to demand your rights and, you know, you'll get in any kind of fight to have it. So kudos to whatever's going on in China there. I think that's great. What do you think about something like that here? I think it'd be kind of cool to have the apology show here in Spirit FM. I think that'd be kind of scary, but maybe kind of interesting. Anyway, there we go. Something fascinating for you from China.
1: Go.
2: Hear me. All right, now I can hear me. Jesus caught by Herod. Herod captured Peter.

with Jude from Arrow, Spears or Crosses. Someone gave Bartholomew a skin removal process. Some of them were stoned alive like James, the son of Alphys, and their stories are the evidence that none of them are doubters. Wild.

0: All right, get ready. It's the Total Chain Show with me, Terry. And it's Political Friday. When I get into the subject of politics.
1: Oh, the forbidden politics. Don't mix religion and politics.
0: Why not? It's mixed all the way through the Bible. That's all it is. You get it? Kingdom of God. That's political, isn't it? Jesus Christ is Lord. That's political, is it? Isn't it? Let's get used to it, guys. That's how the world turns. They'd love to keep us out.

There you go. The Most High God rules the kingdoms of men. He gives a kingdom to whomever he plans, and it's happening now right in front of our face. And our media across the country is whitewashing and obscuring what's going on around the world. But I am here to tell you some of the stuff that's up. It's huge. We're watching the collapse of the kingdoms of this world. We're watching the collapse of the globalists and what they've been up to. They have rigged and jigged our economy for decades. Actually, 1971, they really got it going. I remember it used to be really prosperous when I was a kid. You could buy a house on a couple of three, 4 years' wages. Phew, not anymore. When I started driving, I paid 65 cents a gallon for fuel. That's 4 liters. That's 15 cents a liter. Who's getting all that money anyway? That Babylonian globalist thing.

Now get used to it, you guys. The changes are coming down fast and furious. Mark Carney's on the old team, and he's been circling the wagons, and they've declared the rules-based order is finished. Globalism's coming down. In the Bible, I see a parallel between what the globalists are and what the Babylonians were. I mean, they captured everything. The Babylonians and Nebuchadnezzar, they just took captive everything. They drained the wealth of the nations. They put laborers just to maintain the fields back in Israel and all the other countries. They took it all. And he lined his kingdom and he thought it was him. Well, God was using him for that period of time. But then a couple generations later, his grandson, Belshazzar, is celebrating by toasting the gods of silver and gold in the holy vessels from the temple, and God's hand comes a-writing on the wall. You're done, buddy. You've been waiting the balance and found wanting. We just passed that point now. That very night when the hand wrote on the wall, Cyrus came in under the river gate. He drained the swamp and got in there, and guess what? The whole thing was turned over. It's turned over in the world right now. Without a war, it is. And I can tell you what happened there a couple of weeks ago is just so significant. The world's economy realigning, trying to make a sovereign nation, that's not globalism, sovereign nation relationship, sovereign U.S., sovereign Russia, sovereign China, sovereign India, sovereign Japan, saying let's have a good relationship and trade together, not run all of our economies through London and the globalists anymore. Down it goes at the UN, down it goes at NATO, down it goes at the World Economic Forum, down, down, down, the thing has been coming down. And guess what? The same week, 2 weeks ago, when Trump pulls that off, and Carney's been trying to, you know, he's getting around the background, I got to make a deal with China. China's not on his board. China's going to make

the deal with U.S. Carney circles the wagon. He's the mouthpiece and spokesman for the globalists. He's the king of the globalists, and his kingdom's fallen. And he circles the wagons in Toronto. And don't they bring in George Soros' son and Barack Obama and all these other ones? And they come out with a statement saying, quote, "The rules-based order of the world is over." Yeah, right. It was their rules. It was our democracy. Remember, they'd always say that? Our democracy. It wasn't my democracy. It wasn't the people's democracy. It was the elite's democracy. They could rig it and jig it and control it and take money out of it and siphon it out. Where do you think all this money goes? It goes off to these projects out of Canada. What? How many billions we sent to Ukraine? And there's Chrystia Freeland over there on the other end to take it in and redirect it where it's got to go. Yeah, most corrupt nation on earth, said the UN when Russia invaded it. Then comes out the biggest, jiggest, robust deal going was climate change. Carney was on the front line of that one for decades. Rigs up the companies to receive it, gets into the governments to make the legislations and gets the finances and printing the money going to send it to them. And what happens? The UN comes out and says, this worldwide nightmare emergency that we've said climate is not true. They come out and declare it. It's not true. All at once. Tell you, the whole thing's collapsing, right? It's just amazing what's collapsing. And then finally, to make it even more parallel to what the Bible says, America rededicates himself back to God. We're a sovereign nation. We say again, we're under God as a nation. You do that, and God hears from heaven. God hears from heaven when the people repent, and they did. When the people confess their sin, and they did. And the people rededicate the nation to God, and they did. And the day is coming, I declare it in Jesus' name, not too long from now, when we're going to see it in Canada too. Praise the Lord. All right, I have got another Nebuchadnezzar song. Listen to this one. Kind of a Persian-sounding song, too. Because, guess what? Iran is Persia. And Cyrus was Persian. Nebuchadnezzar needs to have a lesson. Who rules the Most High? Who rules the nations? Who puts kings in place? God showed him. And that's what this song is about.

Wow, there we go. That's Nebuchadnezzar's song. Now, I like the stories of, I really, really like the stories around Daniel and Nebuchadnezzar and what God does in restoring Israel and rebuilding the temple, and all the stories about that are fabulous because I can relate to them in our time now. And for those that don't understand some of the prophetic present moment here, it's interesting about Isaiah 45, 46, and 47. I'll just give you a little prophetic update here. Isaiah 45 is about the prediction about Cyrus, king of Persia, and the Medes and Persians. You've got Darius, the king of the Medes, and the Cyrus, king of the Persians together, coming and being raised up by God, and he's going to conquer Babylon. Isaiah 46 is about the idols of Babylon and all the gods that they serve and that won't prevail. They are going to fall. Isaiah 47 is about the actual fall of Babylon. Now, what's interesting is when Donald Trump was going to run for president in 2015, our friend Floyd said to me that, have you heard that guy Donald Trump's going to run for president? I said, what, who's Donald Trump? Is he that guy in that TV show that says, you're fired, you know, and all that, and that blowhard? Yeah, that's him. And they say he's a Cyrus. Like, people were already prophetically saying back then he's Cyrus. That's weird, huh? I said, what? Anyway, so I started paying attention back then. I wasn't paying a lot of attention to much politics then. And I paid attention, and they were trying to knock him out of the Republican nomination. They tried every dirty trick in the book on him, and he just like had Teflon. And I went, uh-oh, that is amazing. God is protecting him. For sure. Every lie, every cheat, everything. And so he becomes president. I'm watching that, and of course the deep state and everything is attacking him. And then, you know, lots of people, lots of prophets said he's going to become president in the next election, and he didn't. Now, what's interesting is Isaiah 45 was about coming of Cyrus. Donald Trump was president number 45. Did you know that? And in Israel, they minted a coin depicting Donald Trump on one side and Cyrus on the other because Trump had moved the embassy to Jerusalem. And it had been planned for years and years. No other president would ever do it. Like you talk about anti-Israel or something. And of course, there are Jewish people in Trump's family. Isaiah 46 comes along and Joe Biden's elected president. This is weird. And Isaiah 46 is all about the idols of Babylon. Joe Biden's elected president and the government, the Congress in the United States, dedicates the government, they dedicate not the country, but the government to the Hindu god Brahma. Kamala Harris, another Hindu goddess name. They're doing Isaiah 46. And Brahma is this kind of senile, dopey god who's always looking and leering at women. Remember, Biden would sniff their hair and all this weird stuff. He really did fit. And then along comes Trump, president number 47. Isaiah 47 is about the overthrow of Babylon. And how does Babylon get overthrown? By Cyrus in the Old Testament. The story is,

He came in under the river gates. They drained the swamp. He gets access and he takes over Babylon from the inside out. Well, Belshazzar, the grandson of Nebuchadnezzar, is celebrating his, we're impervious. Nobody can touch us. He has all his nobles together. They're celebrating and they're toasting to their gods of gold, silver, and precious stone with the goblets, the holy goblets from the temple and the all the different gold and silver from the temple of God. And God's finger shows up and starts to write on the wall automatically. Everything that he does ends that night. What did Trump find when he becomes president the second time? Joe Biden's executive orders were not from him, but from other people because he was becoming senile, and they were being signed by the auto pen, the automatic writing. The parallels are just ridiculous. And it's all nullified. It's null and void. Unless the president did it himself, ordered it himself, and they've got the orders, they're nullified. That's where we're at now. And Trump's pulling down the whole Babylon thing, the whole deep state thing. It's all coming down now, realigning the empires of the earth. He is, and if you read the stories of Cyrus, when he finally says to the Jews, you're free, you can go back and rebuild your temple, rebuild your altar to worship God. God's ordered him to. He gets the prophecy, maybe from Daniel, gets the prophecies of Jeremiah and Isaiah about him doing this, and him 150 years before he was even born, his name is prophesied as king. Oh yeah. God has given me, he says, the nations of the earth, and has ordered me to build him a temple in Jerusalem. I wonder if Trump will actually do a physical temple. But one thing's for sure, we're at the time where the body of Christ, we are the temple of the Holy Spirit. We are the royal priesthood of God. He wants to reestablish us in the fullness of our inheritance in Christ. Wow.

my soul. Oh, my soul. I see so many interesting, good stories that are coming out. It's just constant in the, sometimes you get sick and tired of politics. Well, you're in the trenches when you watch what's going on in Canada, but you get up into the higher levels of thing. I constantly ask God for throne perspective. Lord, let me see what you see. Why? How can we ask God in your personal life and in corporate, in the nation, whatever? How can you ask God for a throne perspective? Well, it says we are seated with Christ in heavenly places. In the book of Ephesians, it says that. Far above every power, principality, rule, and authority in every name that can be named. That's where Christ is. And we're seated with him. Why? Because we're in Christ and Christ is in us. That's our position. Now, my body's here on earth. My soul, my emotions, my mind, my will is here. But I can set my mind on those things above and get his perspective on what goes on in my life and what goes on in my world. And so I ask the Lord for that constantly. A lot of times, what God says, what Jesus shows is going on is not what you think. Most of the time, maybe, it's not what you think. And it says about Christ, he'll reign from that position until every enemy's made a footstool for his feet. Oh, we're not just suffering and trying to hang in there till Christ returns. No, it says he will reign. And how does he reign? He reigns in heaven. He reigns through us. I have the kingdom of God within me. I know no defeat, only victory. That old song, I found a new life. And the kingdom of God is within me. I know his perspective. I know his ways. Kingdom means his government. And I bring his government within me into my life. I bring it into my heart. I bring it into my conduct, my relationships, my mind, my will, my emotions. I keep bringing his kingdom ways in, his culture, the kingdom culture. I bring it in to me because it's there in Christ, and apply it. I can do that with my personal life. Then I can do it with my home. Let's bring a kingdom culture in. Turn off the crazy garbage, social media and TV and all that. Some stuff you can watch for entertainment. Some stuff is pure hell. Turn it off. Delete. Just hit delete, you know. Just turn the off button off. And then I can bring the kingdom and its culture into my work and any place I have influence or social connection or job or whatever. And those places I could be all the different parts of the culture, you know, the different mountains that control our culture, the education, if you're involved in education, or the business or the industry or the military or the government or you name it. You bring the kingdom of God's ways, the culture of God, into those things, and you don't let the devil stop you. You pray, you get some people with you praying, you say, because there's demonic spirits empowering that demonic agenda, inspiring those people to do wicked things. They don't know any better. You say, no, devil, in the name of Jesus, I forbid you from coming in Jesus' name. You know, they used to have the psychic fairs and stuff at the mall. And I remember when they were going. And I would go down there and just walk around and pray. And I'd say, devil, you psychic spirits, I forbid you to come. You can't come to Campbell River. It's my city, not yours. You can't come in this mall in Jesus' name. And then I'd check out what would go on. What would go on? They're there. They're trying to contact their spirit guides. You know, I was into all that stuff. I know what it's about. And they're trying to do their you know, communications with spirit guides and give people psychic readings and all that. And they're going, we can't connect. We don't know what's wrong here. We're not making a good connection. Why? Because I told their spirits, guides, you can't come. Campbell River's off limits.

This is my city, not your city. And that's the way you start to bring the kingdom in. And if you have a say in writing laws and legislations or running business or educating or whatever, you do the right thing. You bring in the culture of the kingdom of God. There you go. That's how it happens. Praise the Lord.

cartoonist at a local fair recently drew a cartoon picture of our grandson. He told me my head's real big in it, and the rest of me's real small, like a cartoon. Well, if that's how cartoons look, then too many of us are cartoon Christians, with a big spiritual head full of information about Jesus, but all too often with a small heart where Jesus doesn't live. It's one of the great dangers of having a lot of church, a lot of Christianity, a head full of Jesus, but no real heart relationship with Him, which is the only way you can have your sins forgiven and go to heaven. Jesus described it as people who honor me with their lips, but their hearts are far from me. Knowing all about Jesus will never get you to heaven. You have to know the man who died on the cross for every wrong thing you've done. And you don't know Jesus until you trust Him alone and tell Him, I'm yours. If you're not sure Jesus is in your heart, call us at 888-NEED-HIM, 888-NEED-HIM.

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Here at the radio station, we have a candy machine in the break room. It's kind of interesting how this machine works because it requires, get this, it requires money before giving you the candy. Amazing, huh? Well, all right, actually, a lot of things in this world work that way, don't they? You want to watch cable television? You got to pay for it. Want to drive a nice car? 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In fact, just about everything in this world works on the principle of paying for what you use. 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A Power Charge.

Phone companies are now pushing the benefits of the incredible clarity of their HD cameras. But the best camera in the world is the human mind. So what do you do about those bad memories that haunt you that you would rather forget? God won't delete them, but His Word offers a lot of direction in preventing those past memories from holding you back in the future. It starts with you choosing to let God be the Lord of your future and the Lord of your past. 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

0: Alfred Whitehead North said, apart from God, every activity is merely a passing whiff of insignificance. 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

was pretty, did her hair curl in the rain. She must have had a welcoming smile, 'cause being a harlot

0: Being a happy person is no accident. According to researchers at the University of California, Davis, there are four consistent habits that most happy people have in common. Here are those four habits of highly happy people.
1: Happy people tend to be more thankful.
0: In one research study of people who kept journals, those who wrote more on what they were thankful for tended to be more optimistic about the upcoming week than those who did more complaining in their journals.
1: Happy people reach out more to others.
0: They tend to be the ones who volunteered at homeless shelters, mentored a disadvantaged child, or participated in a community project.
1: Happy people like to bond.
0: They were more likely to be a part of a group or community of others, in church, for example.
1: Happier people were more likely to be more

is, Lord. Father, we say we thank you for our salvation. We thank you that you've saved us. You have saved us. You have saved us. You have saved us. You've given us something to praise you about. You've given us something to dance about. Lord, you've given us something to dance about. Oh God, you've given us something to dance about. You put salvation into our heart. Oh God, we thank you. Lord, with dancing feet, praising lips, we bless you, oh God. Yes, yes. Now bless the Lord. Get out of your chairs if you want to. Just rise up wherever you are. Let's just begin to dance to the Lord. You're free here tonight. Let's dance to the Lord.

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I'm Trevor Wickens. Different ways you can get a hold of us here at the station. 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And you can also push the button, listen live. And you can listen to us at home on your computers. And that's always a good thing to do. Lots of people doing that. Also, check us out on Facebook. Type in Spirit FM and check us out and like us there. And that is always another great way to stay on top of what we're doing. 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
1: From Deuteronomy 33, 26 and 27, Moses said, "There is no one like the God of Israel. 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
2: If you want to know why marriages seem to be in trouble these days, one clue is to go back to the very beginning, before marriage, and take a look at a common approach. What are you looking for in a spouse? When that question is asked, people can easily go on and on with their wish list of what they expect from a potential spouse. But very little focus is put on what do you have to offer as a spouse. People who have been married for a few years or a few decades tend to fall into the same trap. They start obsessing about what their spouse is not doing for them, ways their spouse can change to make them happy. But the question you should be focusing on is, what can I do to please my spouse? But remember, it's assumed as a follower of Jesus Christ that you will implement humility and a spirit of serving others rather than others serving you. That is the biggest key to a happy marriage.
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1: Okay, well, I got a pretty good show coming up for you. Something I found on YouTube I want to play from God Built. And it's a pretty cool channel. And this time, what they've got on it is teaching about what do the spiritual beings think of you. Pretty interesting, eh? What do the devils think of you, the demons? What's angels think of you? What does Satan at the council in heaven think of you when he comes with an accusation? What does God think of you? Well, we get this straight, you'll get a lot of your spiritual heart straight. Let's have a listen.
2: Most believers spend considerable mental and spiritual energy thinking about the spiritual world, angels, demons, principalities, unseen forces operating behind the visible surface of everyday life. We read about them, pray about them, wonder about them. We spend time trying to understand what they are, how they operate, what they want. But there is a question almost nobody stops to ask. What does the spiritual world think about you? Not humanity in general, not the church as an abstract theological concept, not believers somewhere out there doing remarkable things for God. You, specifically, the person watching this in the middle of an ordinary day. And here is what makes that question different from every other question about the spiritual realm. The Bible actually answers it. Not vaguely, not symbolically, with the kind of specificity that, once you see it, permanently changes how you understand your own life. 1 Corinthians 4:9 says, "We have become a spectacle to the whole universe, to angels as well as to human beings." That word, spectacle, in the original Greek is theatron. It is where we get the word theater, a stage, an audience, eyes fixed forward with attention and intent. The spiritual world is not glancing at you casually. It is watching you, and it has formed an opinion about what it sees. Ephesians 3:10 goes further. It says God's intent was that through the church, his manifold wisdom should be made known to the rulers and authorities in the heavenly realms, through the church, through you, made known to the highest ranks of the spiritual world that exist. You have spent years thinking about the spiritual world. The spiritual world has been thinking about you longer, and what it thinks is what Scripture is about to show you. The spiritual world didn't start paying attention to you when you got saved. They didn't begin watching when your life got complicated enough to need God, or when you first walked into a church, or when you prayed a prayer that finally felt real. They were there before any of that. Ephesians 1:4 says God chose us in him before the foundation of the world, before creation, before time had a name, before there was anything to observe. There was a decision being made about you, and the spiritual world, already existing in that eternal space, witnessed it. They were present when your name was established in eternity before it was ever spoken on earth. But here is where it gets uncomfortable, because it wasn't only the holy side of the spiritual world that took notice. Open the book of Job. Chapter 1, the scene is the heavenly court, the sons of God presenting themselves before the Lord, and among them, Satan arrives. He has been moving through the earth, he has been watching, he has been gathering data, and God asks him directly, "Have you considered my servant Job?" Notice what Satan says in response. He doesn't say he doesn't know who that is, he doesn't express surprise, he comes prepared. He says, "Have you not put a hedge around him and his household and everything he has?" Job 1:10. Satan is presenting a detailed file. He

knows Job's household. He knows the pattern of Job's life. He knows the size and shape of the boundary around him. He knows what is covered and what isn't. He didn't guess at any of it. He had been watching long enough to map the full perimeter. And he came to the heavenly court with his findings ready. That means, before Job ever faced a trial, the enemy had already formed a verdict about him. He had assessed him, studied him, and reached a conclusion about what it would take to break him. And here is what that verdict was. Not that Job was weak. Not that Job was easy. Satan's verdict was that Job was only righteous because God had protected him, that the faith was circumstantial, that if the hedge came down, the man would collapse. The enemy's first move against any believer is always a verdict about the depth of their faith. Psalm 139, 1-4 makes this territory feel even more personal. You have searched me, Lord, and you know me. You know when I sit and when I rise. You perceive my thoughts from afar. You discern my going out and my lying down. You are familiar with all my ways. Before a word is on my tongue, you, Lord, know it completely. God knows every detail, completely, and the spiritual world has been present long enough to observe what God knows. Here is the thing most believers never sit with, long enough to feel the full weight of it. You were never anonymous. Not to heaven, not to hell, not to any rank of spiritual being that exists. The spiritual world has been building a file on you longer than you have been alive. Your calling, your history, your patterns, your weaknesses, your faith, all of it assembled and known in the unseen realm long before you understood any of it yourself, and they have all reached a verdict about you. That is the question, and every layer that follows is going to answer it. Here is where it stops being abstract, because the Bible doesn't just tell us the enemy has been watching. It records the moment his assessment of a believer was exposed out loud in real time in front of witnesses. Acts chapter 19. Seven men, the sons of Sceva, decide to use the name of Jesus and the name of Paul as borrowed authority over a demon. They are saying the right words, using the right names, performing the language of spiritual power with confidence. And the demon stops them cold. Jesus I know, and Paul I recognize, but who are you? Acts 19:15. Then it attacks all seven of them, and they flee the house naked and wounded. Because what just happened is more revealing than most people realize. That demon ran an instant and accurate threat assessment. In a single moment, it distinguished between someone carrying genuine spiritual authority and someone performing the appearance of it. It knew the difference between a name being used and a name being lived. It knew whether those seven men had the standing behind the words they were speaking. And its verdict was immediate. They do not. But look at the other two names in that sentence. Jesus, known. Paul, recognized. The demon had a category for both of them, a specific, informed, experiential knowledge of what it was dealing with when those names showed up. Not a general awareness of Christianity, a specific verdict about specific authority. And that means the enemy has a specific verdict about you. James 2:19 says, "Even the demons believe and shudder." They don't shudder at religion. They don't shudder at church membership or Bible knowledge or years of attendance. They shudder at something specific, at the blood-applied, spirit-sealed authority of a believer who actually knows who they are in Christ. That shudder is a verdict. It is the enemy's involuntary acknowledgement that what is standing in front of him is something he cannot dismiss. Here is the question the demon asked that has never stopped being the most urgent question in spiritual warfare. Who are you? Not what do you believe? Not how long have you been saved? Who are you? Right now, in this moment, and does what you're standing on actually hold when pressure is applied? The enemy has already answered that question about you. He reached his verdict before you woke up this morning. He knows whether the authority of Christ is something you are living inside or something you are hoping will work when you need it. Romans 8:16, 17 says, "The Spirit himself testifies with our spirit that we are God's children. And if children, then heirs, heirs of God, and co-heirs with Christ." That identity is visible to the enemy the moment you enter the room. He sees it before you assert it. He knows whether the Spirit is present and active in you. And his verdict, the one he reaches in real time, every time he assesses a Spirit-filled believer standing in genuine authority, is the same verdict he reached about Job standing behind his hedge. He has to ask permission. He cannot simply move. He cannot simply attack. He has to find an opening, file a complaint, make a case. Because his verdict about a covered believer is not that you are strong enough to resist him.
His verdict is that you are not his to touch without authorization from God himself. That is what the enemy thinks about you. Not that you are impressive, not that you are dangerous on your own terms. His verdict is that you are covered by something he cannot overpower, and that the only way through you is through the one who owns you. The terrifying thing is not that the enemy has reached that verdict. The terrifying thing is that most believers haven't reached it about themselves yet. Now turn to the other side of the spiritual world, because the enemy's assessment is

only half of the picture, and the half that gets far too much of our attention. The angels have also formed a verdict about you, and theirs is the one most Christians have heard quoted without ever truly letting it land. Luke 15:10, Jesus says, "There is rejoicing in the presence of the angels of God over one sinner who repents." Most people hear that and feel a mild warmth, a pleasant religious sentiment. They move on. Don't move on. Make this scene real. The moment you came to faith, the specific moment, the specific day, whenever it was, wherever you were, heaven erupted. Not politely, not in a quiet, dignified acknowledgement from beings who have seen it all. They rejoiced, loudly, specifically, for you, by name, in the presence of God. The angels formed their first verdict about you the moment you became a believer, and their verdict was, this one is worth celebrating. Not because you were impressive, not because your faith was strong, or your theology was correct, or your life was clean. The verdict was worth celebrating because of what had just happened, because a person who was separated from God had just been brought near, and the angels understood the weight of that transaction better than you did in that moment. And then came the deployment. Hebrews 1:14. Are not all angels ministering spirits sent to serve those who will inherit salvation? The same beings who celebrated your arrival were given a specific ongoing assignment attached to your name, not a general mandate to watch over humanity, not a rotation schedule where different angels take different believers on different days, a mission, your life, your journey, active, present, working on your behalf right now. Psalm 91:11 says, "For he will command his angels concerning you to guard you in all your ways." That word, command, is not a suggestion. It is not an invitation. It is the language of a military order, a direct deployment from God to a specific angel with a specific mission carrying a specific name. Yours. And here is the verdict that deployment communicates. When God commands an angel to guard you, he is making a declaration about your value. You do not command military resources to protect something that doesn't matter. You do not issue direct orders to beings who worship before the throne of God and send them on an assignment for something expendable. The angel assigned to you has a verdict about you that God himself signed off on. That verdict is, this one is worth protecting. Not because you have earned protection, not because you have been faithful enough or holy enough or consistent enough in your prayer life. The angel's assignment was issued the moment you became a child of God, before you had done anything to justify it, before you had any track record as a believer at all. You became worth protecting the moment you became his. And that assignment has not been revoked. It did not expire when you went through the season where your faith felt thin. It did not pause when you failed. It did not transfer to someone else when you felt like you didn't deserve it. The angel still has your name on the assignment. The verdict still stands. Now go to the deepest layer, because there is a category of spiritual being in Scripture that is not celebrating you like the angels and is not assessing you like the enemy. They are doing something stranger.

is a category of spiritual being in Scripture that is not celebrating you like the angels and is not assessing you like the enemy. They are doing something stranger and more significant than either. They are studying you. Ephesians 3:10. Paul writes that God's intent was that now, through the church, the manifold wisdom of God should be made known to the rulers and authorities in the heavenly realms, not made known to humanity, not declared to the unbelieving world, made known to the rulers and authorities, the principalities, the highest ranks of spiritual power that exist, and the means God chose to display his wisdom to them is not a vision, not an angel, not a divine announcement from the throne. It is you, the church. Broken, ordinary, struggling, redeemed people living their lives on earth. They are the curriculum through which God is teaching the highest spiritual powers in existence, something they could not have understood any other way. And to understand what the principalities think when they look at you, you have to understand what they are watching for. Ephesians 2, 12-13 sets the before and after with precision. You were without hope and without God in the world. But now, in Christ Jesus, you who once were far away have been brought near by the blood of Christ. They saw the before. They were present when you were without hope, separated, excluded, spiritually dead, belonging to the domain of darkness. They watched that state. They knew what it looked like. They knew what it produced. And then they saw the after. The same person. Now sealed by the Holy Spirit, Ephesians 1:13. Now adopted into the family of God, Romans 8:15. Now seated with Christ in the heavenly realms, Ephesians 2:6. In a position that is not beneath them, not alongside them, above them. The gap between what you were and what you now are is not something they can account for by any principle of power they understand. No principality accomplished this. No ruler engineered it. No authority in any realm, including the highest ones, had the capacity to take what was dead and make it alive, take what was far and bring it near, take what was broken and seat it above every throne that exists. They watched God do it, and their verdict is not wonder the way the angels wonder. Their verdict is something the Bible forces them to, a compelled witness to wisdom they cannot match and power they cannot replicate. Colossians 2:15 says Jesus disarmed the rulers and authorities and put them to open shame by triumphing over them in the cross. Open shame, public, on display, in front of every principality and power that exists. Their verdict about you is this. You are the evidence of their defeat. Every time a believer forgives something that should have destroyed them, the principalities see the proof that the cross worked. Every time someone gets back up after a fall that should have finished them, they see it again. Every time a broken person walks in resurrection power, the principalities watch it happen and cannot produce a counter-argument. You are not just a saved person. You are a walking verdict that God won. The spiritual world has been watching you your entire life. The enemy formed a verdict. The angels formed a verdict. The principalities formed a verdict. Every rank of spiritual being that exists has reached a conclusion about what you are and what you are worth and what it means that you exist. But there is one more verdict, the one that was formed first, that stands above every other, that every other verdict in the spiritual world has to answer to, God's verdict. Go back to Job chapter 1 one final time. But don't look at Satan's report. Don't look at the hedge or the complaint or the challenge. Look at who speaks first. God does not wait for Satan to bring up Job's name. God initiates. God volunteers his servant before the assembled court. Before Satan files anything, before any report is presented, God speaks first. Have you considered my servant Job? And in doing so, establishes the only verdict about Job that the entire courtroom has to answer to. That is not a small moment. Before the assembled spiritual world, with every principality and power present as witness, God drew attention to his own. He said the name of an ordinary man on earth. A man who at that moment was going about his daily life, completely unaware of the throne room scene happening around him. And God said that name like it belonged in that room, like it was worth speaking in the presence of the highest powers in creation. Zephaniah 3:17 says, "The Lord your God is in your midst, a mighty one who will save. He will rejoice over you with gladness. He will quiet you by his love. He will exult over you with loud singing. He does not observe you in silence. He sings." In the hearing of every spiritual power that has ever formed a verdict about you, the enemy who assessed your covering, the angels who celebrate your name, the principalities who study your redemption as evidence of their defeat, God sings over you. Not because you have been consistent enough to earn it, not because your faith has been strong enough to deserve it. He sings because of who you are to him. Because the verdict he formed about you before the foundation of the world, chosen, redeemed, adopted, beloved, has never changed.
not through your failures.

0: Not through your doubts, not through the seasons where you felt like the words hit the ceiling and nothing was listening. His verdict has never changed. Romans 8:33-34 closes the courtroom permanently. Who will bring any charge against those whom God has chosen? It is God who justifies. Who then is the one who condemns? No one. In the cosmic court, with every spiritual power as witness, God is not the neutral judge weighing the evidence. He is your defense. He is your verdict. He is the voice that speaks your name in front of every being that has ever watched you, and his word outranks every other verdict that has ever been formed about you. So here is what the spiritual world actually thinks. The enemy thinks you are covered by something he cannot overpower, and the only path through you requires authorization from God. The angels think you are worth celebrating and worth guarding, and they have an ongoing assignment with your name on it that God himself commanded. The principalities think you are the proof of a wisdom greater than anything they possess, living evidence that God accomplished at the cross what no power in existence could replicate, and God, before all of them, above all of them, with the only verdict that holds, thinks you are worth singing over. That is what the spiritual world thinks about you. You spent years wondering what was happening on the other side. You wondered about angels and demons and powers and principalities. You were the one doing the watching, the wondering, the questioning. The whole time, the unseen world already had its answer about you. The question, the only question that remains, is whether you are going to start agreeing with it.
1: And that was from the YouTube channel God Built. It's pretty good. You should check it out. And they've got lots of good Christian teaching there. I thought this was exceptional. It really helps tune up our soul and our attitude to our life and to God.

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We are a safe place to share your true feelings about God. 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
1: My parents got divorced when I was 5. I've always grown up in a broken family. When I was younger, I lived with my mom. Just living in a house where there was no stability, there was no comfort, there was no, I guess, that parent figure that you need at times. I mean, I can remember raising my brothers and sisters and going through Yellow Pages and calling the bars to find my mom. There'd be nights where she wouldn't come home. So through all of that, I have an aunt, my mom's twin sister. She's the one that brought me to church for the first time. I started hanging out with those kids, and that pastor and his wife really took me under their wing, explained to me what it meant to be a Christian, to have a relationship with the Lord, not just a head knowledge of who he was, but to have that relationship with him. And it's at that point that my life took a dramatic change.
0: Today, Kobe Weaver serves as a girls' ministry director at a church in Florida.
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1: None of us are completely right in our viewpoint of life. Our views, whether it's related to career, marriage, finances, or anything else in life, could be missing the mark. The Bible says in Proverbs 15:22, plans fail for lack of counsel, but there is wisdom in a multitude of counselors. Note that it didn't say there's wisdom in a multitude of friends or family members. Your friends can be a part of your counseling team as well as family members. But if you read the Bible, you see that family members or close friends often gave as much bad advice as good advice. So make sure you have some counselors and advisors that are not all that close to you, people who will speak straight to you and be bold enough to call you on an area that they're concerned about. Unfortunately, we often get most of our advice from our closest friends, who mean well but often just tell us what they think will make us feel better about ourselves. With various kinds of counselors, you will make fewer mistakes and be more successful in life.

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0: leaders were not afraid to stand up for their convictions and express their faith. Bel Air Presbyterian Church put together this compilation of quotes from former President Ronald Reagan.
1: Someone asked me whether I was aware of all the people out there who were praying for the president. And I had to say, yes, I am. I felt it. I believe in intercession.

0: Sessionary prayer. But I couldn't help but say to that questioner after, sometimes when he was praying, he got a busy signal. It was just me in there ahead of him. I think I understand how Abraham Lincoln felt when he said, I have been driven many times to my knees by the overwhelming conviction that I had nowhere else to go. Now, I realize it's fashionable in some circles to believe that no one in government should encourage others to read the Bible, that we're told that we'll violate the constitutional separation of church and state established by the Founding Fathers in the First Amendment. The First Amendment was not written to protect people and their laws from religious values. It was written to protect those values from government tyranny. I've said that we must be cautious in claiming God is on our side. I think the real question we must answer is, are we on His side? No matter where we live, we have a promise that can make all the difference. A promise from Jesus to soothe our sorrows, heal our hearts, and drive away our fears. He promised there will never be a dark night that does not end. Our weeping may endure for a night, but joy cometh in the morning. He promised if our hearts are true, His love will be as sure as sunlight. And by dying for us, Jesus showed how far our love should be ready to go. All the way. For God so loved the world that He gave His only begotten Son, that whosoever believeth in Him should not perish but have everlasting life. We all can accept. Americans yearn to explore life's deepest truths and to say their entertainment, or their idea of entertainment, is sex and violence and crime, is an insult to their goodness and intelligence. We are people who believe love can triumph over hate, creativity over destruction, and hope over despair. And that's why so many millions hunger for God's good news. I've always believed that each of us put here for a reason, that there is a plan, somehow a divine plan for all of us. I know now that whatever days are left to me belong to Him. I also believe this blessed land was set apart in a very special way. Our forebears came not for gold, but mainly in search of God and the freedom to worship in their own way. We've been a free people living under the law with faith in our Maker and in our future. I've said before that the most sublime picture in American history is of George Washington on his knees in the snow at Valley Forge. That image personifies a people who know that it's not enough to depend on our own courage and goodness. We must also seek help from God, our Father and Preserver. We'll never find every answer, solve every problem, or heal every wound, but we can do a lot if we walk together down that one path that we know provides real hope. The morality and values such faith implies are deeply embedded in our national character. Our country embraces those principles by design, and we abandon them at our peril. My experience in this office I hold has only deepened a belief I've held for many years. Within the covers of that single book are all the answers to all the problems that face us today if we'd only read and believe.
1: That was Ronald Reagan.

0: Bible tracks.
1: From John 15:24, Jesus said, "I tell you the truth, whoever hears my word and believes him who sent me has eternal life and will not be condemned. He has crossed over from death to life." A message from 88.7 Spirit FM.
2: You can live in a mansion, you can live in a tent,

0: He's the newest superhero. He's Integrity Man. He's fanatical about following through on his word. He pays his bills. He works hard and is honest in all his dealings. He respects the law and respects his wife. But when you look below the surface, you see, well, pretty much what you see above the surface. He is who he appears to be, a man of honesty and loyalty. He's Integrity Man.
1: Well, don't hold your breath waiting for that movie to come to a theater near you anytime soon. Let's face it, you don't get to wear a mysterious mask and a slick-looking cape just because you're a person of integrity, honesty, and respect. Traits like that are just not dramatic enough to make movies out of. Thus, too many people think it's not very important. But in real life, the heroes that affect people's lives in a positive way are those who are living examples of honesty, integrity, and respect for themselves and others. Heroes like that are pretty rare. Oh, it may not be flashy enough to put you in the movies, but people with traits like that are the real superheroes.

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Hey, Bible readers, I'm Tara Lee Cobble, and I'm your host for The God Shot on 88.7 Spirit FM. He meant to pass them by, but when they saw him walking on the sea, they thought it was a ghost and cried out, for they all saw him and were terrified. But immediately he spoke to them and said, "Take heart, it is I, do not be afraid." Mark 6:48-50. Late one night, Jesus sent his disciples out on a boat to go to the other side of the sea, the Gentile side, which is generally viewed as enemy territory. Then their boat hits a storm. Jesus is watching from a mountain, and he walks out on the water to meet them. Just hours earlier, he multiplied loaves and fish to feed roughly 15,000 people, and here he's demonstrating his power over creation again. But they don't know it's him. They're terrified. I once heard a preacher say that sometimes what we perceive as terrifying or threatening may actually be God moving among us. So Jesus encourages them. "Don't be afraid. It's me." He's with them, and he's with you, and he's where the joy is. To hear The God Shot again or to share it with friends, go to spiritfm.ca and click the God Shot link.

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1: From Jeremiah 17, 9 and 10. The heart is deceitful above all things and beyond cure. Who can understand it? I, the Lord, search the heart and examine the mind to reward a man according to his conduct, according to what his deeds deserve.

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1: Okay, it's time for the news now, everybody. And first up on the news, the City Council has approved a new agreement to operate the BC Transit here in Campbell River. City pays a little bit more than half, 53.3%, and that's on conventional fares, and 33% on custom transit costs. And that means about $2 million a year for conventional transit, about $325,000 for the custom transit, but that's kind of offset by the other areas that it goes into, like the regional district and such. And so what it means is, generally, it's unchanged for the service year, but there was proposals to add extra service in the future. We'll see how that goes. Something else the City Council approved doing is reviewing the bike safety on Hiltje Road. Now, this is something I related, raised the alarm about in when they changed Hiltje Road. Right now, they've got that very odd way of parking the cars where they go along. And what I said is that the parking area needs to be marked with a line running down the street. Because I don't know how many times I would be driving along thinking I'm in the traffic and all of a sudden realize I'm coming up behind a parked car. That single little line at the end of the zone doesn't do it. But nothing was changed, but hopefully they're going to do it. The changes, they say, include removing the existing bike lanes, making room for two travel lanes and parking lanes. Now, that's a good idea. And adding two-way cycle paths beside the sidewalk between Fenfield Road and Dogwood Street. So it could be that they have heard the concerns. They realize that that layout doesn't work very well at all and, in fact, could cause accidents, and maybe it has. And to get it changed. So thank you, City Council, for that. Now, on the federal government, they're going to change how we interact with killer whales and such off the coast here in BC, expanding the 400-meter approach distance up to 1,000 meters. And it sounds really good on paper, but when you realize that the strait between us and Quadra Island is only about 2 kilometers or 2,000 meters across, and it gets really narrow towards the Sea of Mariners, this means virtually any marine traffic in the strait will come within 1,000 meters of the killer whales when they're out there. How on earth are they going to deal with that? Well, they're pointing, of course, to ongoing pressure on the population with reduced salmon availability. Didn't know killer whales were under threat, but at least this is what they're wanting to change. But it seems to me we're going to have some kind of transformation as well. They're putting, believe it or not, about $258 million into recovery efforts, even saying that they would need to change the ferries to deal with the noise of the propellers and such. This is pretty radical. Why don't they deal with stuff that affects everybody? But anyway, there you go. And I'm all for protecting the whales, but this doesn't seem like a workable idea. Now let's move on here. We're talking about climate change, and man, oh man, it's been loaded with fraud. Listen to this report. It's pretty interesting.
2: In 2016, the Netherlands Meteorological Institute adjusted temperatures at De Bilt, the country's main climate station. Daily maximums from 1901 to 1950 were lowered by up to 1.9 C, which removed 16 of 23 heatwaves from the record. The altered data were then used to claim modern heatwaves were unprecedented. Four researchers challenged the changes, but the Institute dismissed the criticism. So the analysis went to peer review. In 2021, it was published, conclusively demonstrating the method systematically erased historical heat extremes. Today, the Meteorological Institute has quietly changed its approach, and as a result, seven erased heat waves have been restored, including the extreme summer of 1947. Here again, we have a government agency caught rewriting climate history. The Netherlands Meteorological Institute erased heat waves of the past, ignored critics, and reinstated the truth only when the evidence became impossible to ignore.
1: And that report coming out, as the UN has now come out and said, basically, that climate is not the existential emergency they said it was, that they were wrong. What we're finding is that various agencies are now backtracking. And as I've pointed out for many, many years here on the station, they were lying. And that's what it is. Now we also have another report. This is very interesting. About the hot weather coming. and why it's important to stay safe from the heat. We could be getting a hot day tomorrow. Let's have a listen.
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1: All right, well, coming into the weather, we are going to have a heat, hot day on Tuesday here. 26 degrees and sun down to 10 overnight. And cloudy on Wednesday, 22. And sun and cloud Thursday, 20, down to 11. And some looks like rain to the weekend, 16s and 15s in there. We'll see how that works. It always shifts around as we get into these kind of forecasts. We'll see what it's about. But, of course, out east, they're starting to have the heat. Karen and I just had our anniversary, and it was May 27th, Wednesday. Boy, that was unbelievably hot in London, Ontario, when we had our wedding. Nobody was planning on it. It was like 100 Fahrenheit, 35, 40 degrees Celsius, 100 Fahrenheit or something that day. Ooh! Anyway, moving on with some commentary in just a moment.

greatly reduces employee trust. People are walking on eggshells, which makes them less likely to collaborate with diverse colleagues. The workflow, it says, they make employees worse, with nearly all positive effects fading within 24 hours. These sum to a 1/3 drop in productivity, according to the Council of Economic Advisors. And then the gold standard companies that implement ESG underperform by 50 to 75%. One sample by Kiplinger found just 4.3% stock returns versus 16 for the entire S&P 500. That's equivalent to lighting half to three quarters of the company on fire for diversity programs that apparently make workers less diverse. So S6 brought to you by The Bitcoin Way. HR will not go without a fight. Diversity experts making $200 a year to police pronouns will burn it down with lawsuits before they go drive for Uber. But it's hard to argue with a 50 to 75% reduction in stock performance when corporate boards have a legal duty to maximize shareholder returns. So far, it's just the companies with 97% stock crashes or Elon Musk taking over. But every other corporation is one shareholder lawsuit away from flushing the entire HR parasite. Follow for daily videos. Okay, we'll be watching. See you next time.

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1: Okay, well, I got a pretty good show coming up for you. Something I found on YouTube I want to play from Godbuilt. And it's a pretty cool channel. And this time, what they've got on it is teaching about what do the spiritual beings think of you. Pretty interesting, eh? What do the devils think of you, the demons? What's angels think of you? What does Satan at the council in heaven think of you when he comes with an accusation? What does God think of you? Well, we get this straight, you'll get a lot of your spiritual heart straight. Let's have a listen.
2: Most believers spend considerable mental and spiritual energy thinking about the spiritual world, angels, demons, principalities, unseen forces operating behind the visible surface of everyday life. We read about them, pray about them, wonder about them. We spend time trying to understand what they are, how they operate, what they want. But there is a question almost nobody stops to ask. What does the spiritual world think about you? Not humanity in general, not the church as an abstract theological concept, not believers somewhere out there doing remarkable things for God. You, specifically, the person watching this in the middle of an ordinary day. And here is what makes that question different from every other question about the spiritual realm. The Bible actually answers it. Not vaguely, not symbolically, with the kind of specificity that, once you see it, permanently changes how you understand your own life. 1 Corinthians 4:9 says, "We have become a spectacle to the whole universe, to angels as well as to human beings." That word, spectacle, in the original Greek is theatron. It is where we get the word theater, a stage, an audience, eyes fixed forward with attention and intent. The spiritual world is not glancing at you casually. It is watching you, and it has formed an opinion about what it sees. Ephesians 3:10 goes further. It says God's intent was that through the church, his manifold wisdom should be made known to the rulers and authorities in the heavenly realms, through the church, through you, made known to the highest ranks of the spiritual world that exist. You have spent years thinking about the spiritual world. The spiritual world has been thinking about you longer, and what it thinks is what Scripture is about to show you. The spiritual world didn't start paying attention to you when you got saved. They didn't begin watching when your life got complicated enough to need God, or when you first walked into a church, or when you prayed a prayer that finally felt real. They were there before any of that. Ephesians 1:4 says God chose us in him before the foundation of the world, before creation, before time had a name, before there was anything to observe. There was a decision being made about you, and the spiritual world, already existing in that eternal space, witnessed it. They were present when your name was established in eternity before it was ever spoken on earth. But here is where it gets uncomfortable, because it wasn't only the holy side of the spiritual world that took notice. Open the book of Job. Chapter 1, the scene is the heavenly court, the sons of God presenting themselves before the Lord, and among them, Satan arrives. He has been moving through the earth, he has been watching, he has been gathering data, and God asks him directly, "Have you considered my servant Job?" Notice what Satan says in response. He doesn't say he doesn't know who that is, he doesn't express surprise, he comes prepared, he says, "Have you not put a hedge around him and his household and everything he has?" Job 1:10. Satan is presenting a detailed file. He knows Job's household. He knows the pattern of Job's life. He knows the size and shape of the boundary around him. He knows what is covered and what isn't. He didn't guess at any of it. He had been watching long enough to map the full perimeter. And he came to the heavenly court with his findings ready. That means, before Job ever faced a trial, the enemy had already formed a verdict about him. He had assessed him, studied him, and reached a conclusion about what it would take to break him. And here is what that verdict was. Not that Job was weak. Not that Job was easy. Satan's verdict was that Job was only righteous because God had protected him. That the faith was circumstantial. That if the hedge came down, the man would collapse. The enemy's first move against any believer is always a verdict about the depth of their faith. Psalm 139:1-4 makes this territory feel even more personal. "You have searched me, Lord, and you know me. You know when I sit and when I rise. You perceive my thoughts from afar. You discern my going out and my lying down. You are familiar with all my ways. Before a word is on my tongue, you, Lord, know it completely." God knows every detail. Completely, and the spiritual world has been present long enough to observe what God knows. Here is the thing most believers never sit with long enough to feel the full weight of it. You were never anonymous. Not to heaven, not to hell, not to any rank of spiritual being that exists. The spiritual world has been building a file on you longer than you have been alive. Your calling, your history, your patterns, your weaknesses, your faith, all of it assembled and known in the unseen realm, long before you understood any of it yourself, and they have all reached a verdict about you. That is the question, and every layer that follows is going to answer it. Here is where it stops being abstract, because the Bible doesn't just tell us the enemy has been watching. It records the moment his assessment of a believer was exposed out loud, in real time, in front of witnesses. Acts chapter 19. Seven men, the sons of Sceva, decide to use the name of Jesus and the name of Paul as borrowed authority over a demon. They are saying the right words, using the right names, performing the language of spiritual power with confidence, and the demon stops them cold. Jesus I know, and Paul I recognize, but who are you? Acts 19:15. Then it attacks all seven of them, and they flee the house naked and wounded. Because what just happened is more revealing than most people realize. That demon ran an instant and accurate threat assessment. In a single moment, it distinguished between someone carrying genuine spiritual authority and someone performing the appearance of it. It knew the difference between a name being used and a name being lived. It knew whether those seven men had the standing behind the words they were speaking. And its verdict was immediate. They do not. But look at the other two names in that sentence. Jesus, known. Paul, recognized. The demon had a category for both of them, a specific, informed, experiential knowledge of what it was dealing with when those names showed up. Not a general awareness of Christianity, a specific verdict about specific authority. And that means the enemy has a specific verdict about you. James 2:19 says, "Even the demons believe and shudder." They don't shudder at religion. They don't shudder at church membership or Bible knowledge or years of attendance. They shudder at something specific, at the blood-applied, spirit-sealed authority of a believer who actually knows who they are in Christ. That shudder is a verdict. It is the enemy's involuntary acknowledgement that what is standing in front of him is something he cannot dismiss. Here is the question the demon asked that has never stopped being the most urgent question in spiritual warfare. Who are you? Not what do you believe? Not how long have you been saved? Who are you? Right now, in this moment, and does what you're standing on actually hold when pressure is applied? The enemy has already answered that question about you. He reached his verdict before you woke up this morning. He knows whether the authority of Christ is something you are living inside or something you are hoping will work when you need it. Romans 8:16, 17 says, "The Spirit himself testifies with our spirit that we are God's children. And if children, then heirs, heirs of God, and co-heirs with Christ." That identity is visible to the enemy the moment you enter the room. He sees it before you assert it. He knows whether the Spirit is present and active in you. And his verdict, the one he reaches in real time, every time he assesses a Spirit-filled believer standing in genuine authority, is the same verdict he reached about Job standing behind his hedge. He has to ask permission. He cannot simply move. He cannot simply attack. He has to find an opening, file a complaint, make a case. Because his verdict about a covered believer is not that you are strong enough to resist him. His verdict is that you are not his to touch without authorization from God himself. That is what the enemy thinks about you. Not that you are impressive, not that you are dangerous on your own terms. His verdict is that you are covered by something he cannot overpower, and that the only way through you is through the one who owns you. The terrifying thing is not that the enemy has reached that verdict. The terrifying thing is that most believers haven't reached it about themselves yet. Now turn to the other side of the spiritual world, because the enemy's assessment is only half of the picture, and the half that gets far too much of our attention. The angels have also formed a verdict about you, and theirs is the one most Christians have heard quoted without ever truly letting it land. Luke 15:10. Jesus says, "There is rejoicing in the presence of the angels of God over one sinner who repents." Most people hear that and feel a mild warmth, a pleasant religious sentiment. They move on. Don't move on. Make this scene real. The moment you came to faith, the specific moment, the specific day, whenever it was, wherever you were, heaven erupted. Not politely, not in a quiet, dignified acknowledgement from beings who have seen it all. They rejoiced, loudly, specifically, for you, by name, in the presence of God. The angels formed their first verdict about you the moment you became a believer, and their verdict was, this one is worth celebrating. Not because you were impressive, not because your faith was strong or your theology was correct or your life was clean. The verdict was worth celebrating because of what had just happened, because a person who was separated from God had just been brought near, and the angels understood the weight of that transaction better than you did in that moment. And then came the deployment. Hebrews 1:14. Are not all angels ministering spirits sent to serve those who will inherit salvation? The same beings who celebrated your arrival were given a specific ongoing assignment attached to your name, not a general mandate to watch over humanity, not a rotation schedule where different angels take different believers on different days, a mission, your life, your journey, active, present, working on your behalf right now. Psalm 91:11 says, "For he will command his angels concerning you to guard you in all your ways." That word, command, is not a suggestion. It is not an invitation. It is the language of a military order, a direct deployment from God to a specific angel with a specific mission carrying a specific name. Yours. And here is the verdict that deployment communicates. When God commands an angel to guard you, he is making a declaration about your value. You do not command military resources to protect something that doesn't matter. You do not issue direct orders to beings who worship before the throne of God and send them on an assignment for something expendable. The angel assigned to you has a verdict about you that God himself signed off on. That verdict is, this one is worth protecting. Not because you have earned protection, not because you have been faithful enough or holy enough or consistent enough in your prayer life. The angel's assignment was issued the moment you became a child of God, before you had done anything to justify it, before you had any track record as a believer at all. You became worth protecting the moment you became his. And that assignment has not been revoked. It did not expire when you went through the season where your faith felt thin. It did not pause when you failed. It did not transfer to someone else when you felt like you didn't deserve it. The angel still has your name on the assignment. The verdict still stands. Now go to the deepest layer, because there is a category of spiritual being in Scripture that is not celebrating you like the angels and is not assessing you like the enemy. They are doing something stranger and more significant than either. They are studying you. Ephesians 3:10. Paul writes that God's intent was that now, through the church, the manifold wisdom of God should be made known to the rulers and authorities in the heavenly realms, not made known to humanity, not declared to the unbelieving world. Made known to the rulers and authorities, the principalities, the highest ranks of spiritual power that exist, and the means God chose to display his wisdom to them is not a vision, not an angel, not a divine announcement from the throne. It is you, the church, broken, ordinary, struggling, redeemed people living their lives on earth. They are the curriculum through which God is teaching the highest spiritual powers in existence, something they could not have understood any other way. And to understand what the principalities think when they look at you, you have to understand what they are watching for. Ephesians 2:12-13 sets the before and after with precision. You were without hope and without God in the world. But now, in Christ Jesus, you who once were far away have been brought near by the blood of Christ. They saw the before. They were present when you were without hope, separated, excluded, spiritually dead, belonging to the domain of darkness. They watched that state. They knew what it looked like. They knew what it produced. And then they saw the after. The same person. Now sealed by the Holy Spirit, Ephesians 1:13. Now adopted into the family of God, Romans 8:15. Now seated with Christ in the heavenly realms, Ephesians 2:6. In a position that is not beneath them, not alongside them, above them. The gap between what you were and what you now are is not something they can account for by any principle of power they understand. No principality accomplished this. No ruler engineered it. No authority.

0: name in front of every being that has ever watched you, and his word outranks every other verdict that has ever been formed about you. So here is what the spiritual world actually thinks. The enemy thinks you are covered by something he cannot overpower, and the only path through you requires authorization from God. The angels think you are worth celebrating and worth guarding, and they have an ongoing assignment with your name on it that God himself commanded. The principalities think you are the proof of a wisdom greater than anything they possess, living evidence that God accomplished at the cross what no power in existence could replicate, and God, before all of them, is what the spiritual world thinks about you. You spent years wondering what was happening on the other side. You wondered about angels and demons and powers and principalities. You were the one doing the watching, the wondering, the questioning. The whole time, the unseen world already had its answer about you. The question, the only question that remains, is whether you are going to start agreeing with it.
1: And that was from the YouTube channel God Built. It's pretty good. You should check it out. And they've got lots of good Christian teaching there. I thought this was exceptional. It really helps tune up our soul and our attitude to our life and to God.

0: kick your feet and move your arms like a windmill. No, like a windmill.
1: Is that guy out there drowning?
2: Yeah.
1: Shouldn't you save him?
2: I'm trying to, but he's not listening to my swimming instructions.
0: Windmill!
3: All that any religion can offer you is swimming instructions on how to swim their way to God.
2: Wait a minute. Hang on. There he is.
0: Are you listening to me at all?
1: I think he needs more help.
2: Yeah, something simpler.
0: Dog paddle!
3: If you're drowning, all the swimming instructions in the world won't save you. Only a savior can do that.
1: Look! A man swam out and is bringing him in!
2: Well, I thought the dog paddle suggestion helped.
3: We are all drowning in our sin. Only Jesus did the dying required to get rid of our sin. It's only through him that we can have a relationship with God. Are you willing to accept his help?
4: To learn more, call 888-NEED-HIM or chat with us live at needhim.org.

0: Unearthed from beneath the sands of time are ancient writings containing ageless wisdom. Millions are finding that these words are life-changing even today. 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
1: We spend a lot of our lives, our emotion, and our thinking being afraid of something.
2: Fear of financial failure, fear of loneliness and abandonment, fear of death, fear of sickness or disaster. But the Bible tells us that when we fear God in a healthy way, we don't have to fear other things. Hear the word of the Lord. The angel of the Lord encamps around those who fear him, and he delivers them. There is no lack among those who fear him. Psalm 34. As high as the heavens are above the earth, so great is his love for those who fear him. From everlasting to everlasting, the Lord's love is with those who fear him. Psalm 103. He will fulfill the desire of those who fear him. He will also hear their cry and save them. Psalm 145.
0: Ancient wisdom from the Bible.

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Hey, Bible readers, I'm Tara Lee Cobble, and I'm your host for The God Shot on 88.7 Spirit FM. Jesus got into the boat with them, and the wind ceased, and they were utterly astounded. Mark 6:51. Within the past few hours leading up to this verse, the disciples have seen Jesus demonstrate his power over creation through multiplying food and walking on water, and they've seen him demonstrate his compassion for people by teaching the wayward crowd and feeding them when they were hungry and then rescuing the disciples out of a storm. In this story, we see his power and his kindness. But if Jesus has power over creation, why would he allow the storm? I don't know, but I do know that the disciples learned something about him that outlasted the storm and the day's exhaustion. They learned something they'd need to carry with them through all the days ahead. They learned that God is powerful and God is kind, and he's where the joy is. To hear The God Shot again or to share it with friends, go to spiritfm.ca and click the God Shot link.

Yeah, live like you're free. It's Terry here in the morning at the station doing a little handiwork here. The storeroom where the air conditioner was stored, the lock was totally shot, and finally was able to get in the back end and put a new one in there for Linda, and praise the Lord, that's ready to go, and got my air conditioner out. So now I got to put it in yet, so I'm just moving the plants and stuff like that, and we'll get it in. It's starting to heat up in here pretty good already today. It's going to be a high, hot day. High, hot day. High, hot. 25. Now, yesterday it said it was going to be 23 or 4, and it went, I saw 27 or 28 at home. So my guess is with 25 and sunny on the forecast. Now, that's, of course, sort of airport, I guess, Vancouver, BC Airport. It's going to get a bit hotter than that. Yeah. Anyway, and then Wednesday, sun and cloud, 22. Thursday, sunny and a touch of cloud, 20. And Friday on, supposed to be raining. Oh, come on. Now, I just would like that rain to push on for another day at least so we can enjoy the show and shine up there at Muircroft at the Christian Life Fellowship. That will be great. Mm-mm-mm. Praise the Lord. Okay, this is June 2ndeth, and I haveth a scripture eth. Deuteronomy 7:13, he will love you and bless you and multiply you. Ah, God is a good gardener. Well, I'm glad he is, because I sure aren't. Who toils over us and tends us with constant care. I have invading devils destroying my garden. Not rabbits, deer. And they seem to have foiled everything I've tried. The latest thing I tried, well, they don't come near the Irish Spring soap. I put Irish Spring soap out there in the middle of my patch of beans, and they mowed everything down up to about a foot away from the soap, and then they stopped. So I need a lot more soap, I think. But anyway, yeah, God's a good gardener. He waits for full fruitage. He finds joy in planting, and he's done and waits eagerly for the crop. With great joy, he gathers the harvest. And I guess we're kind of like his harvest too. There's a deep delight in everything he does. His enthusiasm is in everything he undertakes. I want to just tap into his enthusiasm and his joy. The joy of the Lord is your strength. The love of God fill our heart. Isn't that something? You know, we get all griping and grumping and down, and we're begging God to come and rescue us from the situation, as bad as it might really be. It's all fall. Everything that's that, all that negative downy stuff, whatever might come our way, it's from the fall of man, and Christ paid for that at the cross. So somehow, some way, we tap into the remedy, which is Christ, the remedy, which is the fullness of the Spirit, the remedy, which is the flow of his life into your life. Isn't that good? Let's kind of live like our free here. This is Dan McCauley, Canadian Music on Spirit FM.

A friend told me recently that his minister had just gone through open heart surgery. Two of his three main arteries were 90% blocked. He was so surprised. To the average person on the street, he said, "I looked fine on the outside." But the problem was on the inside, not the outside. Spiritually speaking, our problem is on the inside as well. We're all self-destructing from a spiritual sickness called sin. It's what separates us from God. That's why Jesus Christ, God's one and only Son, bore our sins in His body on the cross. In fact, the Bible says, "By His wounds you have been healed." If you'd like to know how to receive the life only Jesus Christ can offer, call us at 1-888-NEED-HIM. That's 1-888-NEED-HIM.

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3: 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That would make for very dangerous driving. And yet, in many marriages, there is a no-holds-barred, make-up-your-own-rules, fly-by-the-seat-of-your-pants approach to conversation. In marriage, as in real life, there needs to be stop signs, red lights, and speed limit signs. For example, it's impossible for both people to talk at the same time. One needs to be stopped or listening, while the other...

0: other is going. Speed limits are also needed. The faster paced a conversation goes, the more it goes off track. You sometimes need a very slow pace in conversation if it's going to be constructive. And stop signs. Anytime a conversation gets overheated, either of you should be able to say stop until things slow down and calm down. So implement traffic signs into your conversation.
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0: Marissa, Nicole, Christ in me, and it's Terry here in the morning, you guys. How about that? I got air conditioner running in here now. I can already feel it cooling down in the little studio. That's great. It's always a big wrestle to try to get it up into the window in behind all the monitors and the console and all that stuff. And sometimes I think I should come from the outside, but it's got its own set of difficulties. But there it is. It's working. Now I just got to put the plants back in place and hope they don't freeze the plants off and all that. But they never have before. The plants kind of, I think they enjoy it. It's like being outdoors again, isn't it? I don't know. Okay. Blessings to you guys here. Now I'm just... What's that thing where you got to have everything perfect? Hang on. I don't know. Stuff's crooked and it's not, you know... Kind of irritating. It's all crooked. It's all been bushed around. It's all been moved into places it shouldn't be. By me, that's okay. But, yeah. Oh, yeah, my giant plant's laying, falling over behind me. And I got dirt in the counter. All right, well, we'll get her going. It's one of these, I don't know what this thing is. It's the kind of a big heart-shaped leaves to get the cracks in them. This thing is prolific, man. It loves the winter out in the lobby. No sun. And cool, and it just takes off and grows like nuts. I've split the plant up a couple times, and got the one in the lobby that where it's colder all the time, except summer. It's just massive, and this it started off here in the studio. Just keeps going and going. So I might have to split this one up, give away the plant or something. I don't know. It's all falling down. You know what I mean? How do you do that? It's got all these roots coming out of it. What do I do? All right, I'm going to have to study up on this one. Okay, weather is pretty good. Forecast like 25 today, which means it's going to, and other forecasts say 27. I think it's just going to be a cooker. It feels like it already. 22 tomorrow, sun and cloud. 20 Thursday, sun and cloud. And then rain Friday, Saturday, Sunday, Monday, Tuesday, Wednesday, Thursday, Friday, Saturday, you know, whatever. Did one about a camping already. We'll do another one. We've got the car show coming up on Friday. The Show and Shine. Here, let me tell you about it. Hey, have you got a classic car or motorcycle or vintage that you'd like to show off at a show and shine? Well, Christian Life Fellowship Men's Group, Real Men for Real Change, it's called Iron Works, is going to be having their second annual Show and Shine Friday, February 5th at 6:30 p.m. at the church, 445 Meercroft. 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Once again, Friday, June 5th at 6:30 p.m., 445 Meercroft Road at the church. There we go. And the studio is just cooling down nicely here. Karen's bugging me about getting the air conditioning out again in the house. I think it's okay. Yeah. When I get home, I'll get some air conditioning up. And we don't have one of those split things. Going to get more insulation blown into the attic in July. I was at the home show, and I know I've been up in the attic, and it's all after the last whatever 30 years. It's when I bought the house, it was like up to my knees deep, and now it's down half of that or less, which is not good insulation. Although the house heats easy enough, I thought once we took away our giant tree in the front yard that shaded the roof, boy, it heats up fast. And this will help the heat not blast down through our house. I hope. I don't know. Maybe it won't make any difference at all. But anyway, something that I thought needed to be done. $4,000 or so, though. But I was looking at doing it myself, and I said, no, you know what? It needs to be done. It's just done. So maybe it'll help. I could, I suppose, spend the money on a mini split, but still, we got that great big air conditioner with the hose, just stick it out the window, you know, and then off she goes. And mini splits, it's an air conditioner anyway, you know, they call it, you know, what's the name of that thing? Heat. Cool. Does both, whatever. Heat pump. I was looking at getting a, I thought, can I add a heat pump to my gas? I had new gas installed there about 5 years ago, 4 years ago. That thing's amazing. It's like 95% efficient or something. It heats so cheaply. And I thought, well, maybe I'd get a heat pump added to it for air conditioning in the summer. But they want you to take your furnace out, or they won't give you the grant. At least that's when I checked a couple of years ago. So I thought, well, never mind that. I'm not going to take it out. It's just new. I want to get the heat pump in. And plus, when it gets colder, the gas is more efficient. So I asked the guy, compared my price per year to heat the house versus what they would do with the heat pump. And he said, boy, your gas price is great. You're not going to be able to do any better than that. But it would have air conditioning, you know. So anyway, yeah. What's up? What else is up? Oh, my gosh. What was I looking in the news this morning? Just glanced at it. This is interesting. This is Gay Pride Month, and it's dialed down quite a bit. You know, it would be in your face everywhere. You know what I'm talking about? It's just like everywhere, everywhere, everywhere, everywhere, and it's all dialed down. And one of the big tells, at least for this writer, was talking about some of the stores down in the United States, Target, for instance, which was super pushing it. And they said now it's, in the last 2 years, reduced down to basically they've got a display, but they're not having it everywhere in front of everybody all the time stuff. So that's interesting what's going on, isn't it? Could be that a lot of the promotion money was being pulled out of U.S. aid. Even like in Canada, a lot of our government aid money ends up going to promoting gender equality and all this kind of stuff all over. And then they caught the money laundering going on with U.S. aid and shut it all down. Money laundering meaning they get the government money and run it through things that it wasn't intended for, you know, kickbacks and everything else. And there's people getting arrested, all that. It's interesting to follow some of what's going on. Maybe one day in Canada, too. Well, there's, you know, it's worldwide endemic. I remember going to Nigeria. Oh, my gosh. And I was going to bring in a bunch of books, and the guys that I'm meeting there wanted to kick back at the, you know, the inspectors at the gate. Well, how much do you want? And I literally, you know, they're asking me why I'm going, and I was told ahead of time, tell them that you're an apostle who's come to preach. And all of a sudden, whoa, okay, yeah. So I'm negotiating with the guy on how much duty I'm going to pay on all these Christian books I'm bringing in, a suitcase full of Christian books. You know, it's not like there's a price. How much do you want? I realize it's kickbacks. You know, you're just bribing the guy. And I settled on $20 or something. You know, it was okay. But that's the way you do business everywhere. That's the way the world runs, you know. All kinds of countries and maybe in Canada. I think it's happening in the background places, but it's not out in the open yet. But that's the way business is done everywhere, all over the place. It's crazy. It's crazy. And India and other, you know, there's who you know, and you get to, you know, the money and this and that. No, put it all together, you get somewhere. Isn't that weird? That you think, most nations think of that's the normal way you do business, right? And here we try to keep it clean. At least we try to keep the appearance of being clean. But it's not really. It's all, you know, it's the human nature. Until a person comes to Christ, there isn't any incentive other than your upbringing and keeping things stable. There isn't any incentive to do right or wrong or whatever. It's all just whatever works. Let's do it. But when we come to Christ, we realize that thou shalt not steal and thou shalt not lie and cheat thy neighbor and all that kind of stuff is all there. And God is the one who's watching, and God is the one that holds you accountable. And that's why I say Christians in government are essential. We are the salt and light. We are the preservative from corruption. And if you're a Christian who walks with God and you're in the government, you're not going to do cheating and stealing and lying because you fear God. Not because it's expected or because there's some justice committee or something looking at this or because you'll be found out and caught or whatever. No, because you know God's watching you. And so you do what's right. And you want to do what's right because you want to please God. You know what I mean? It's not just fear. It's the love of God. And you know that that brings, that's bringing the kingdom of God into the culture. And boy, do we need that. Boy, do we need that. I'm thinking of the Carrie Lynn Findley, isn't it? Her name just got elected by a narrow margin on the runoff. She's now heading the BC Conservative Party, and Karen was saying, boy, is there a lot of people attacking her. For what? Well, for being standing up for our nation, being independent, being Christian, being, you know, they call right-wing radical. Well, no, it's not radical. It's just like my parents and grandparents were. How come that's radical now? It's because they moved left, not because we moved right. You understand what I'm saying? And so a lot of that, I as I was hearing Karen tell me this morning about all these attacks and Carrie Lynn Findley, I was thinking to myself, I wonder who's paying for all that to be pushed out there. You know? Oh, well, anyway, that's the way it works. And we pray for her in Jesus' name. We pray, Lord, you'd strengthen her, resolve her, have her be a person who walks in righteousness, in integrity, and holiness, that we pray that would happen. I don't know much about her at all, but we pray for that. Like any government official, we pray for her and leading Conservative Party. So she won. I mean, what can people complain about? How can people who aren't members of the Conservative Party complain about who was elected head of the Conservative Party of BC? Like, you had a chance to join and have your say, and you didn't do it. So be quiet. You know what I'm saying? But, of course, there's lots of these guys out there. Okay, how'd I get off into that? What do we got coming up next here? What do I got? I want to get a rocking song in here. Knock, knock, knock, and knock. Why don't you look into Jesus? He's got the answer. Ooh, I was playing Keith Green song on Sunday. I want to play that song. Where? I put it in the station. And it was one of these prophetic moments I had where you know, all of a sudden I have the song going through my head. And where are we going here? 20. It should be there. I put it in just recently here. Your love broke through. Where is it? Your love. Your love broke through.
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0: All right, that just interrupted me. I want to put your love broke through in from Keith Green, and I'm going, where is it? Come on, I put it in. All right, it's not there. Sorry. Let's try something different. Jars of Clay, Show Your Love. We'll do that right now. Here we go. Come on. Put it in. Boy, it's being fiddly. Here we go.

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Whoa. Let me help. I have my button on there. Terry with you in the morning here. Blessings to you guys in Jesus' name, and hope you're doing really well. As we're going through the morning, what have I got to share with you? Not a whole lot at the moment here. Finally settling down, finally get the air conditioning going. I'm starting to enjoy some comfort here in the studio because it was getting really, really hot. All right. Heading on into the morning here with, let's just do unexpected guest. I like that. Remember the old story about there's the unseen guest at every meal? Some people actually put a chair out for at supper time or whatever, and you know it was recognizing the presence of the Lord, even though of course he wasn't there with us in terms of the resurrection, but you know. Okay, there we go. Jamie Grace coming up right now with you.

All right, that's Rind Collective, and you're listening to me, Terry, here in the morning blessing. And praise the Lord, man. I tell you, God is good. I have got a brand new song in here. I just got email in from a Canadian artist out in Alberta. And he's going by the name of Pilgrim King. And he, you know, sent me the link downloading this new song he did called Giants, you know, Facing the Giants in the Promised Land. That's a pretty kind of good sort of prophetic song, I think. Don't you think? Let me see if I can find it here. Oh, there it is. Okay. And I'll just put it in the play bar here. I won't get into the computer rotation until I enter it in there, but I can manually stick it in for you. Ah, yeah. Thank you, God. And thank you for that. That's pretty cool. Well, I've been working outside and doing the air conditioner and all that. And I've been trying out a new deodorant. I'm sitting in the studio now. It isn't working. It isn't working. Oh, dear. What on earth, man? You know, so, yeah, did that print? I think it did. Good word. What else is up here? Of course, looking on my inbox and I the outdoor pool is now open. Warmer weather's here. It's open for the 2026 season. I guess started in June. All right. Admission is free for children up to the age of 18. That's pretty good. Great place for residents and visitors to cool down. I haven't been to the outdoor pool since my kids were kids. But I think that's great. And what I got? New single, another music single. I've got about 40 songs I got to review here that have come in. A lot of them just whoosh, off you go. No. But, you know, driving glasses. I think that's spam. Go into the spam folder. BC Hydro is giving an operations update. Long-term water supply forecast. February to September is updated every month. The water supply in May was about 85% of normal. And May to September forecast about 53% of normal. Why? Because we didn't get a ton of snow accumulating on the mountains. It wasn't as cold as they expected this winter. And that's the El Nino, El Nino cycle. You know, and the whole continent gets different weather. It just cycles back and forth, and it repeats the pattern. So, and so BC Hydro is in the process of ramping down the Campbell River to the summer low water flow and generally target the first week of July to move to the low summer, but they're doing it now because it's a bit lower. How's the Buttle Lake? You know, we like to go camping up at Buttle Lake or sometimes at Miller Creek, a lot of Miller Creek lately because they got that dock there. I can put my boat out there and the kids can go water skiing and all that sort of stuff. But so we're booked in twice already for the summer. You got to book everything now, everything ahead of time, man. And I liked it before when you could just go out when you wanted to. And that's becoming a thing of the past. Isn't that sad? Anyway, the Upper Campbell Reservoir is at 217 meters. Within the water use plan's preferred zone and expected to move slowly downward throughout the summer. Summer recreation target from mid-June to September is usually between 217 and 220. So if they're at 217, they're in the lower part of the target. So you may have to push your boat out a lot farther to get it launched, you know. Lower Campbell, McIver Lake, is at 176 meters. Isn't that amazing? The target, is 176 and a half meters. So they're at target too. So right now heading into summer, we're sort of there. Good. All right. And, hey, my son-in-law and grandson went out boating and cliff jumping. And I thought, isn't that kind of cold yet for that? But they, you know, cliff jumping off the cliff into the water thing. Wow. What else have we got here? Oh, that can go in the trash. I probably got a lot of spam here I got to deal with. Let me, you want to hear my spam folder? See what it says? Okay.
Talk to anyone in any language. Yeah, I've had that before. The wireless CarPlay for Canadians. Eh. Gorilla Pillow. 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I've got fellow with a dance like that. It works all right. 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You need to get these special glasses. Anti-glare. 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What? North Carolina? Why am I getting this? You know, you talk about spam. This is really weird, isn't it? While you sleep, the patches work. And you put these, looks like green patch things on your feet, like a wrap made from, I don't know, what is it? Overnight foot care. Huh. Well, haywire things. Your fridge is a breeding ground for bacteria. Did you know that? Oh, there's another here on my spam filter here. Oh, look at all the horrible bacteria pictures. You know, like after a few weeks, you should probably throw it out. I get it, you know. Anyway, and then send price. Just a follow-up. Would you like to review our price list with the latest offer? No. Whoever you are, I never heard of you, and I don't care. Shishki bomb bomb or something. And a new voice message. This is the latest spam, is you've got a new voice message. Well, how's my email got a voice message? No. And it's from VMDAP News server mail. Yeah, that's how you can tell. Look at who it's from. So there you go. The spam folder is now empty. Oh, gosh. Got a new one. You have an alert here from Royal Bank. IP conflict detected. Guess what? If you get one like this, here's how you can tell you're getting spam. It's got the Royal Bank logo on it. 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IP conflict detected on your account. 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What's that? So Victoria Symphony somehow, they'll piggyback on things. So there you go. I just gave you a spam lesson. Don't fall for any of this junk, right? Just don't answer nothing. Like, don't click on nothing. You know, if the city has got some concern, they'll come with it like they got the tax.

taxes just came in the mail. You know what I mean? So don't fall for nothing. Okay, I'm going to play the Pilgrim King. I just said, he just sent it to me just a half hour ago. Giants in the Promised Land. Kind of a cool song. Here we go.

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It's Band of Love, the girl in white, and of course she, the white bride, the bride of Christ, the white purity and everything. Yeah, there you go. Oh, it's nice to be sitting in my air-conditioned studio. It, what a difference, although the air conditioner is acting fiddly. I'll push the button up or down, all of a sudden it changes its total settings. So I don't know, I'm trying to get it to work right. I'll have to read the manual again. All these fans. We bought a LG washing machine. That thing is haywire. It's supposed to be, you know, the thrifty green machine, and it won't give you enough water to wash the clothes sometimes. It's like most of the time you have to dump an extra bucket of water in or something. It's automatic this, computerized that, senses that, and it's like, what the heck? It's supposed to clean clothes. Just because it's LG. LG is supposed to be fabulous, right? No. Don't be, I'm not going to be, we won't get fooled again. Bam, bam, bam. You know, the computerized industry of appliances are not the, everything it's made out to be. You know, I think I learned on fridges already when our fridge, which is quite a bit older side by side, it's okay. It's fine. It works good. Nothing wrong with it. Just keep going. It just doesn't have the computer panel on it. Praise the Lord. It can't talk to you. It can't monitor what you're eating. Can't report it back to Microsoft or something. Hallelujah. But anyway, you know, the Internet of Things. I've got a crazy. I wonder if I've got that anywhere. Internet of Things. I did a little funny doohickey thing on that.

Right? It ain't there. But anyway, what was I talking about? LG, weird. And my fridge, my old fridge, suddenly the temperature thermostat didn't work. Well, I just got another thermostat and I could put it in myself. Just took the panel off, unscrew, pull off the two, pulled the power, took off the two little wire tabs, unscrewed the thermostat, screwed another one in, tried to put it back in. Everything worked fine. $60, $70 later. I went to the appliance shop to get the part and they said, oh man, good thing you didn't have a new fridge. And I said, why? And he said, because the new fridges are I would have had to buy a whole motherboard. You imagine that? I have to buy a motherboard just to get the temperature working again. Well, anyway, this LG washing machine, what a pain in the neck that thing is. My son brought the identical machine. All of a sudden, it just stopped running. Just stopped. There's just no explanation. Stopped. And no power, no panel. There's power coming to the machine. It just quit. Fuses are good. And it had laundry in it and the lid locked. You couldn't get the laundry out. And they contacted the appliance service guy and he said, you're better just get another machine than try to fix this thing. Believe it or not, like here is a machine a couple years old. It's like, what? Now my mom and dad had Maytags back when I was growing up. And they really were what that old guy, the Maytag repairman, the loneliest repairman in town thing. They had those machines for like 25 years. They never, ever failed, quit, coughed, choked, nothing. They ran forever. My parents finally got rid of them because they were so old, but not because they weren't working. One time, I had a Kenmore washing machine and the transmission quit. Transmission what spins it and wriggles it and all this stuff. And I flipped it over. I thought, well, I wonder if it's something easy. Oh my gosh, what a bucket of bolts that thing was. They had more gears and gizmos and levers and springs and it was just totally, what a plumber's nightmare. I'm telling you, that was the Kenmore machine. And I did the same thing to a Maytag I had. I looked at it and the transmission was the mwah. You talk about common sense and simplicity. They were able to get every function out of that with about three moving parts. No wonder it would never break. So computers aren't what they chalk up to be anyway. And I don't want to get any of the new cars, 2027. Did you know this? In the United States. Now, whether this will stick around, but in 2027, the new cars are going to be mandated, they are, to have the spy cameras all in them, watching and monitoring you and your condition while you drive. Oh, you're breathing hard. We're not going to let you run your car. It's shutting off. Oh, I see your eyes are dilated. Seriously. Your temperature's elevated. Your eyes are dilated. It will control whether you can drive your car or not. It's monitoring you and your mind, trying to interpret your mindset. Are you inebriated or not? Well, that's a noble goal. But can you imagine, I'm a young guy and I jump in my car, my wife's about to have her baby and head to the hospital. I'm all excited and the car says, no, you seem to be, we detect your eyes are dilated and you're breathing heavy. Or maybe mom's driving herself. Or you're in an accident. Or some woman jumps in her car and she got a predator chasing her and her car won't start because it detects she's in a panic. What insanity this is. But that's the world we're coming into. So I think that law will probably be pulled eventually. Isn't that weird? I did this thing called the Internet of Things a little while ago. Let me see if it'll play for you. It might be fun. Well, where are you connected to? We're living in an interconnected world more and more and more. And I'm looking at my Popular Mechanics magazine for this month, the Internet of Things. Everything's connected to everything. They want us to have
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They'll adjust everything, and where's it all stop? Weird, eh? Here's a smart rope. Counts the revs for you. The reps. Well, yeah, that's not normal. You could do that anyway if you don't want to count in your head. But now it connects to an app, connects on the network, connects on your phone. Somebody can hack in and see whether you're jumping rope or running your microwave. My cousin Steve, who lives in Toronto, is really into this. He was visiting from Toronto here at Christmas time, and heard a ding-dong on his phone, and he gets it up and swipes it, and he says, oh, delivery man's at my front door back in Toronto. He's got a camera there, and leave a message for the guy, you know. Now they got the, of course, smart fridges, Samsung's family hub. It cost you about $5,000 or something. Whirlpool's smart top-loading washing machine. Wow, what are we connected to these days? You know, I think about Jesus said, there's nothing covered up that will not be revealed, nothing hidden that will not be known. Of course, he's talking about the last day judgment. That's what you've whispered in the inner room or proclaimed on the housetop. Yep. You know, some of the TV sets now, smart TVs, even have cameras in them. They're connected to the internet. Somebody can watch from the other end. You don't even know it. Did you know that? I just like the good old-fashioned way. Just connect. Relax. How about you? What are you connected to? Well, listen. We need to be connected to Jesus. Now, one of the crazy parts about all this interconnectivity is hacking. Imagine the day coming when some kind of internet virus gets into your fridge. Ugh. Your stove won't work. Can't turn your lights on and off. Can't open your front door. Or they do the denial of service. They run these things through thousands of home appliances and have them all connect to a website they want to bring down. It crashes because all your appliances all over the city are connecting on the internet to somebody's website. Malicious attack. It's already even happening. What a crazy world. This is nuts, isn't it? You know, I like the internet for something. I was an early adopter. I built my own websites by hand, all this kind of stuff. You know, we got networking at the station, all the stuff we have to do. But now technology's kind of nuts. Now listen, there's a connectivity that's really important. It's the connectivity to Jesus. We have a built-in modem called the Holy Spirit. Did you know you're online 24/7? You have a hotline to heaven? You can boldly access the throne of grace and find help in time of need, it says in the book of Hebrews. 24/7. And guess what? You're in Jesus Christ. There's no denial of service. He's a great high priest, ever living to intercede for us. Something not working for you? Need tech support? The Holy Spirit to come alongside to help, the Bible says. You know what? You want to get your life up and running? Get online with the King of Kings and the Lord of Lords. Make him your service provider. And what's more, it's already been paid for. Praise God. Yeah, we're living in a weird world, the Internet of Things. Praise God. The Holy Ghost Network. Still online.

Hey, Bible readers, I'm Tara Lee Cobble, and I'm your host for The God Shot on 88.7 Spirit FM. Jesus was praying in a certain place, and when he finished, one of his disciples said to him, "Lord, teach us to pray as John taught his disciples." Luke 11:1. Prayer is a conversation with God, and it may seem that since Jesus is God, there'd be no reason for him to pray. But all throughout the Gospels, we see him talking to the Father. He shows us that oneness is about constant communication. Scripture says to pray without ceasing, to have a lifestyle of prayer, and Jesus demonstrates that. When the disciples see Jesus talking to the Father, they see something beautiful and desirable, and they want it for themselves. They say, "Teach us how to do that." So, if you feel awkward about prayer, the good news is it's a skill you can learn, and Jesus teaches us how to do it. He wants us to have relational intimacy with the Father, because he's where the joy is. To hear The God Shot again or to share it with friends, go to spiritfm.ca and click the God Shot link.

Okay, Terry here with you in the air-conditioned studio, just enjoying the coolness and the hotness of the day. Isn't that nice? Finally. I had quite a time, quite an adventure getting it in. I was going to put it in yesterday, and I go to use the lock on the door into the storage part, and the lock is broken. The key is just spinning around, and it won't come out. And then talk to Linda, who owns the building, and I said, I think I've got a whole key set, a deadbolt set at home that I can bring in, and I'll replace it. But you got to let me in the back door there. So she did, and I replaced it. And boy, that other one is all the pins and pivots and springs and everything, and that little deadbolt all flew to pieces. It was just a weirdo thing. Anywho, there, yeah. So I got in there, got my air conditioner out, and wrestled it into the window, which is really awkward here in the studio because I got to bypass all these, push the computers back and the screens back and get the big plant out of the way. And then I don't know if I got it in correctly. I don't think I did. I think it's sort of backwards. I don't know because, well, I do know. If I tried to put it in the other way, it would not fit in the slot. So, you know, what can I say? I've had it in different ways. The way the lip fits around the window from the inside or the outside. So I got it on the outside now. When I put it on the inside, then the accordion thing is not in the jam. It's ahead of the jam. Do you guys even know what I'm talking about? I always talk technical stuff to people that would understand it. Like, you know, anybody mechanical or building trades or, you know, whatever. It's like the thing. That's me. I'm the thing. Okay, thank you, Jesus, that you love things. And let me give you a joy-filled commentary today, because, hey, the Bible says, the joy of the Lord is my strength. You know that old song? The joy of the Lord is my strength. I'm typing it in the computer to see where it is. Yes, Nehemiah 8:10 is one of the phrases. Nehemiah 8:10. Now, Nehemiah is interesting because what was happening was they were rebuilding the walls of Israel. They'd rebuilt the temple already, and then they had setbacks and stuff and enemies and everything else. Then they rebuilt the wall, and they read the law. And Ezra opened the book of the law. The people could see him. He was on a podium standing up high above them, and he read the law of God. Now, that'd be like Deuteronomy and stuff. They praised the Lord. The people went, AM. They bowed down on their faces and worshiped the Lord. That's what worship means, by the way. Worship is not what we do in church most of the time. The word worship means to prostrate yourself before the Lord. You know, like the Muslims do? That's worship, you know. They're worshiping their God. But you have worship in your spirit and heart too. That means to get in your face. What we do in church, regardless of how slow the song is praise and thank, you know. Anyway, they said they, and all the people were instructed and reading from the book of the law. And what would happen is as the people started to understand the commandments of God and the consequences of disobeying the Lord, they understood why Israel was taken into captivity for the 70 years. And they were sorry for the history and their sins. And Nehemiah, the governor, Ezra, the priest, teacher of the law, and the Levites instructing the people said, this day is holy to the Lord. Don't mourn or weep. For the people had been weeping as they listened to the law and the word of God. They said, Nehemiah, who's the governor, says, now go and enjoy choice food and sweet drink and send some for those who have nothing prepared. This day is holy to the Lord your God. Do not grieve, for the joy of the Lord is your strength. And the Levites calmed the people, said, do not grieve, be still. This is a holy day. And the people went away to eat and drink and to send portions of food and celebrate with great joy, because now they understood the words that were made known to them. Isn't that amazing? Isn't that amazing? When they understood why the nation had been afflicted the way it was, and then they were truly, you know, grieved at the history of their nation and what the forefathers had done in their wickedness,
And they realized the graciousness and goodness and love of God in restoring them back to their land. They were weeping before God. And they said, this is a time to rejoice in the Lord. We're going to get there, Canada. There's a day coming when the people in the land will understand that we have grieved the Lord in this nation. Our troubles are a shaking that's come on the land because we have grieved God by our wickedness and unrighteousness in Canada. And guess what? The Lord determined to make this happen. I will testify to you, in my 45 years of ministry, God began to speak to me back when I was ordained 45 years ago and declare to me about the revival of the nation of Canada. And he never stopped. It always is in my heart and vision. It's always God. And it started way back when. It's going to come. And I say, Lord, I want to fulfill my days in strength and be part of that great revival in Canada. And I don't care if I'm 99 years old. I want to be a preacher in that great revival in Canada, seeing souls come to Christ. But guess what? It's coming sooner than that. It's coming in the next few years somehow, some way. God's doing it. It's coming. Thank you, Jesus. Wow, how did I get into that? Here's King James. Some rocking music for you on Spirit FM. News coming up at noon and lots of other good stuff. Great message.

0: Did you ever play dress up as a young girl? Out came your mother's scarves, shoes, jewelry, and makeup. Suddenly, you were a different person. You felt so grown up. But underneath all those elegant trappings, you were still a little girl. You're grown now, but you still like to pretty up the outside. A new dress can never cover up what's on the inside. Insecurity, depression, fear. That emptiness in your heart needs more than just a new dress. It needs new life. 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He clothes you with His very own goodness so that you are spotless in God's eyes. To learn how to begin a relationship with Jesus and be made new on the inside, call 888-NEED-HIM or go to www.chataboutjesus.com.
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3: I'm an orphan. 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Deep in my soul, I felt that God might help me. 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I want to trust God and be obedient to Him. I believe it will work.
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0: FM. Okay, it's time for the news now, everybody. And first up on the news, the city council has approved a new agreement to operate the BC Transit here in Campbell River. City pays a little bit more than half, 53.3%, and that's on conventional fares, and 33% on custom transit costs. And that means about $2 million a year for conventional transit, about $325,000 for the custom transit, but that's kind of offset by the other areas that it goes into, like the regional district and such. And so what it means is generally it's unchanged for the service year, but there was proposals to add extra service in the future. We'll see how that goes. Something else the city council approved doing is reviewing the bike safety on Hiltzy Road. Now, this is something I raised the alarm about when they changed Hiltzy Road. Right now, they've got that very odd way of parking the cars where they go along. And what I said is that the parking area needs to be marked with a line running down the street. Because I don't know how many times I would be driving along thinking I'm in the traffic and all of a sudden realize I'm coming up behind a parked car. That single little line at the end of the zone doesn't do it. But nothing was changed, but hopefully they're going to do it. The changes, they say, include removing the existing bike lanes, making room for two travel lanes and parking lanes. Now, that's a good idea. And adding two-way cycle paths beside the sidewalk between Fenfield Road and Dogwood Street. So it could be that they have heard the concerns. They realize that that layout doesn't work very well at all and, in fact, could cause accidents, and maybe it has. And to get it changed. So thank you, City Council, for that. Now, on the federal government, they're going to change how we interact with killer whales and such off the coast here in BC, expanding the 400-meter approach distance up to 1,000 meters. And it sounds really good on paper, but when you realize that the strait between us and Quadra Island is only about 2 kilometers or 2,000 meters across, and it gets really narrow towards the Sea of Mariners, this means virtually any marine traffic in the strait will come within 1,000 meters of the killer whales when they're out there. How on earth are they going to deal with that? Well, they're pointing, of course, to ongoing pressure on the population with reduced salmon availability. Didn't know killer whales were under threat, but at least this is what they're wanting to change. But it seems to me we're going to have some kind of transformation as well. They're putting, believe it or not, about $258 million into recovery efforts, even saying that they would need to change the ferries to deal with the noise of the propellers and such. This is pretty radical. Why don't they deal with stuff that affects everybody? But anyway, there you go. And I'm all for protecting the whales, but this doesn't seem like a workable idea. Now let's move on here. We're talking about climate change, and man, oh man, it's been loaded with fraud. Listen to this report. It's pretty interesting.
1: In 2016, the Netherlands Meteorological Institute adjusted temperatures at De Bilt, the country's main climate station. Daily maximums from 1901 to 1950 were lowered by up to 1.9°C, which removed 16 of 23 heatwaves from the record. The altered data were then used to claim modern heatwaves were unprecedented. Four researchers challenged the changes, but the Institute dismissed the criticism. So the analysis went to peer review. In 2021, it was published, conclusively demonstrating the method systematically erased historical heat extremes. Today, the Meteorological Institute has quietly changed its approach, and as a result, seven erased heat waves have been restored, including the extreme summer of 1947. Here again, we have a government agency caught rewriting climate history. The Netherlands Meteorological Institute erased heat waves of the past, ignored critics, and reinstated the truth only when the evidence became impossible to ignore.
0: And that report coming out, as the UN has now come out and said, basically, that climate is not the existential emergency they said it was, that they were wrong. What we're finding is that various agencies are now backtracking. And as I've pointed out for many, many years here on the station, they were lying. And that's what it is. Now we also have another report. This is very interesting. About the hot weather coming and why it's important to stay safe from the heat. We could be getting a hot day tomorrow. Let's have a listen.
2: 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Extreme heat can cause heat exhaustion and even heat stroke, which can be deadly. 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
0: All right, well, coming into the weather, we are going to have a heat hot day on Tuesday here. 26 degrees and sun down to 10 overnight, and cloudy on Wednesday, 22, and sun and cloud Thursday, 20, down to 11, and some looks like rain to the weekend, 16s and 15s in there. We'll see how that works. It always shifts around as we get into these kind of forecasts. We'll see what it's about. But, of course, out east, they're starting to have the heat. Karen and I just had our anniversary, and it was May 27th, Wednesday. Boy, that was unbelievably hot in London, Ontario, when we had our wedding. Nobody was planning on it. It was like 100 Fahrenheit, 35, 40 degrees Celsius, 100 Fahrenheit or something that day. Ooh! Anyway, moving on with some commentary in just a moment.

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4: And now here is my favorite economist, Peter St. Onge, talking about the end of the HR department. And I say, good riddance.
5: Are the days numbered for the human resources department, that crusher of excellence, spawner of pronoun police, handmaiden of Leviathan? Last week, X was positively electric with news that once mighty Silicon Valley darling Bolt laid off its entire HR department, saying it, quote, created problems that didn't exist. Shockingly, everything got better. Now, this follows Elon Musk famously nuking the Twitter HR department and also finding less is more, certainly when it comes to the HR goblins. In Bolt's case, the company had gone from $11 billion valuation to $300 million, 97% off, as the culture went from sprightly startup to HR compliance hell. The founder returned to pull an Elon, firing a third of the company and replacing HR with a lean and mean people's ops limited to benefits and payroll. Managers were empowered to resolve issues without involving HR, and he jettisoned the now mandatory Fortune 500 ideological commissar that imposes cohesion-crushing diversity, manufactures grievances, and acts as a shadow management, undermining actual managers whose job is to get stuff done instead of diversity engineering and hall monitoring wrongthink. The CEO positively gushed, saying the culture instantly flipped to its mission-driven startup roots with less bureaucracy and nimble decisions. Grievances out, performance is in. So the background is corporate HR has metastasized into an $88 billion tapeworm, contributing to administrative bloat that costs up to $3 trillion in lost output. That's about $10,000 in lost wages per worker. Despite left-wing academics desperately trying to find DEI wins, research shows pretty much everything corporate HR does is catastrophic to performance and employee.

employee motivation. One study found choosing teams by race dramatically lowers performance. They spend most of their time getting on the same page instead of doing the work. Turnover from diversity hires alone costs $64 billion a year. That's not including the damage they did while they remained employed with lawsuit armor. One study of 829 firms found diversity training reduces women and minorities in management. Presumably, it leads to bad hires who have to be replaced fast. Another found diversity training has zero impact on bias, but strongly reduces employee trust. People are walking on eggshells, which makes them less likely to collaborate with diverse colleagues. The workflow itself becomes less diverse. One major study found negative ROI to training programs. They make employees worse, with nearly all positive effects fading within 24 hours. These sum to a one-third drop in productivity, according to the Council of Economic Advisors. And then the gold standard companies that implement ESG underperform by 50 to 75%. One sample by Kiplinger found just 4.3% stock returns versus 16 for the entire S&P 500. That's equivalent to lighting half to three quarters of the company

for the entire S&P 500. That's equivalent to lighting half to three quarters of the company on fire for diversity programs that apparently make workers less diverse. So at Cynics, brought to you by The Bitcoin Way, HR will not go without a fight. Diversity experts making $200 a year to police pronouns will burn it down with lawsuits before they go drive for Uber. But it's hard to argue with a 50 to 75% reduction in stock performance when corporate boards have a legal duty to maximize shareholder returns. So far, it's just the companies with 97% stock crashes or Elon Musk taking over, but every other corporation is one shareholder lawsuit away from flushing the entire HR parasite. Follow for daily videos. Okay, we'll be watching. See you next time.

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0: Okay, well, I got a pretty good show coming up for you. Something I found on YouTube I want to play from Godbuilt. And it's a pretty cool channel. And this time, what they've got on it is teaching about what do the spiritual beings think of you. Pretty interesting, eh? What do the devils think of you, the demons? What's angels think of you? What does Satan at the council in heaven think of you when he comes with an accusation? What does God think of you? Well, we get this straight, you'll get a lot of your spiritual heart straight. Let's have a listen.
1: Most believers spend considerable mental and spiritual energy thinking about the spiritual world, angels, demons, principalities, unseen forces operating behind the visible surface of everyday life. We read about them, pray about them, wonder about them. We spend time trying to understand what they are, how they operate, what they want. But there is a question almost nobody stops to ask. What does the spiritual world think about you? Not humanity in general, not the church as an abstract theological concept, not believers somewhere out there doing remarkable things for God. You, specifically, the person watching this in the middle of an ordinary day. And here is what makes that question different from every other question about the spiritual realm. The Bible actually answers it. Not vaguely, not symbolically, with the kind of specificity that, once you see it, permanently changes how you understand your own life. 1 Corinthians 4:9 says, "We have become a spectacle to the whole universe, to angels as well as to human beings." That word, spectacle, in the original Greek is theatron. It is where we get the word theater, a stage, an audience, eyes fixed forward with attention and intent. The spiritual world is not glancing at you casually. It is watching you, and it has formed an opinion about what it sees. Ephesians 3:10 goes further. It says God's intent was that through the church, his manifold wisdom should be made known to the rulers and authorities in the heavenly realms, through the church, through you, made known to the highest ranks of the spiritual world that exist. You have spent years thinking about the spiritual world. The spiritual world has been thinking about you longer, and what it thinks is what Scripture is about to show you. The spiritual world didn't start paying attention to you when you got saved. They didn't begin watching when your life got complicated enough to need God, or when you first walked into a church, or when you prayed a prayer that finally felt real. They were there before any of that. Ephesians 1:4 says God chose us in Him before the foundation of the world, before creation, before time had a name, before there was anything to observe. There was a decision being made about you, and the spiritual world, already existing in that eternal space, witnessed it. They were present when your name was established in eternity before it was ever spoken on earth. But here is where it gets uncomfortable, because it wasn't only the holy side of the spiritual world that took notice. Open the book of Job. Chapter 1, the scene is the heavenly court, the sons of God presenting themselves before the Lord, and among them, Satan arrives. He has been moving through the earth, he has been watching, he has been gathering data, and God asks him directly, "Have you considered my servant Job?" Notice what Satan says in response. He doesn't say he doesn't know who that is. He doesn't express surprise. He comes prepared. He says, "Have you not put a hedge

hedge around him and his household and everything he has? Job 1:10. Satan is presenting a detailed file. He knows Job's household. He knows the pattern of Job's life. He knows the size and shape of the boundary around him. He knows what is covered and what isn't. He didn't guess at any of it. He had been watching long enough to map the full perimeter. And he came to the heavenly court with his findings ready. That means, before Job ever faced a trial, the enemy had already formed a verdict about him. He had assessed him, studied him, and reached a conclusion about what it would take to break him. And here is what that verdict was. Not that Job was weak. Not that Job was easy. Satan's verdict was that Job was only righteous because God had protected him. That the faith was circumstantial. That if the hedge came down, the man would collapse. The enemy's first move against any believer is always a verdict about the depth of their faith. Psalm 139, 1-4 makes this territory feel even more personal. You have searched me, Lord, and you know me. You know when I sit and when I rise. You perceive my thoughts from afar. You discern my going out and my lying down. You are familiar with all my ways. Before a word is on my tongue, you, Lord, know it completely. God knows every detail. Completely. And the spiritual world has been present long enough to observe what God knows. Here is the thing most believers never sit with long enough to feel the full weight of it. You were never anonymous. Not to heaven, not to hell, not to any rank of spiritual being that exists. The spiritual world has been building a file on you longer than you have been alive. Your calling, your history, your patterns, your weaknesses, your faith. All of it assembled and known in the unseen realm long before you understood any of it yourself. And they have all reached a verdict about you. That is the question. And every layer that follows is going to answer it. Here is where it stops being abstract, because the Bible doesn't just tell us the enemy has been watching. It records the moment his assessment of a believer was exposed out loud in real time in front of witnesses. Acts chapter 19. 7 men, the sons of Sceva, decide to use the name of Jesus and the name of Paul as borrowed authority over a demon. They are saying the right words, using the right names, performing the language of spiritual power with confidence. And the demon stops them cold. Jesus I know, and Paul I recognize, but who are you? Acts 19:15. Then it attacks all 7 of them, and they flee the house naked and wounded. Because what just happened is more revealing than most people realize. That demon ran an instant and accurate threat assessment. In a single moment, it distinguished between someone carrying genuine spiritual authority and someone performing the appearance of it. It knew the difference between a name being used and a name being lived. It knew whether those 7 men had the standing behind the words they were speaking. And its verdict was immediate. They do not. But look at the other 2 names in that sentence. Jesus, known. Paul, recognized. The demon had a category for both of them, a specific, informed, experiential knowledge of what it was dealing with when those names showed up. Not a general awareness of Christianity, a specific verdict about specific authority. And that means the enemy has a specific verdict about you. James 2:19 says, "Even the demons believe and shudder." They don't shudder at religion. They don't shudder at church membership or Bible knowledge or years of attendance. They shudder at something specific, at the blood-applied, spirit-sealed authority of a believer who actually knows who they are in Christ. That shudder is a verdict. It is the enemy's involuntary acknowledgement that what is standing in front of him is something he cannot dismiss. Here is the question the demon asked that has never stopped being the most urgent question in spiritual warfare. Who are you? Not what do you believe? Not how long have you been saved? Who are you? Right now, in this moment, and does what you're standing on actually hold when pressure is applied? The enemy has already answered that question about you. He reached his verdict before you woke up this morning. He knows whether the authority of Christ is something you are living inside or something you are hoping will work when you need it. Romans 8:16, 17 says, "The Spirit himself testifies with our spirit that we are God's children. And if children, then heirs, heirs of God, and co-heirs with Christ." That identity is visible to the enemy the moment you enter the room. He sees it before you assert it. He knows whether the Spirit is present and active in you. And his verdict, the one he reaches in real time, every time he assesses a Spirit-filled believer standing in genuine authority, is the same verdict he reached about Job standing behind his hedge. He has to ask permission. He cannot simply move. He cannot simply attack. He has to find an opening, file a complaint, make a case. Because his verdict about a covered believer is not that you are strong enough to resist him. His verdict is that you are not his to touch without authorization from God himself. That is what the enemy thinks about you. Not that you are impressive, not that you are dangerous on your own terms. His verdict is that you are covered by something he cannot overpower.
and that the only way through you is through the one who owns you. The terrifying thing is not that the enemy has reached that verdict. The terrifying thing is that most believers haven't reached it about themselves yet. Now turn to the other side of the spiritual world, because the enemy's assessment is only half of the picture, and the half that gets far too much of our attention. The angels have also formed a verdict about you, and theirs is the one most Christians have heard quoted without ever truly letting it land. Luke 15:10. Jesus says, "There is rejoicing in the presence of the angels of God over one sinner who repents." Most people hear that and feel a mild warmth, a pleasant religious sentiment. They move on. Don't move on. Make this scene real. The moment you came to faith, the specific moment, the specific day, whenever it was, wherever you were, heaven erupted. Not politely, not in a quiet, dignified acknowledgement from beings who have seen it all. They rejoiced, loudly, specifically, for you, by name, in the presence of God. The angels formed their first verdict about you the moment you became a believer, and their verdict was, this one is worth celebrating. Not because you were impressive, not because your faith was strong or your theology was correct or your life was clean. The verdict was worth celebrating because of what had just happened, because a person who was separated from God had just been brought near, and the angels understood the weight of that transaction better than you did in that moment. And then came the deployment. Hebrews 1:14. Are not all angels ministering spirits sent to serve those who will inherit salvation? The same beings who celebrated your arrival were given a specific ongoing assignment attached to your name, not a general mandate to watch over humanity, not a rotation schedule where different angels take different believers on different days, a mission, your life, your journey, active, present, working on your behalf right now. Psalm 91:11 says, "For he will command his angels concerning you to guard you in all your ways." That word, command, is not a suggestion. It is not an invitation. It is the language of a military order, a direct deployment from God to a specific angel with a specific mission carrying a specific name. Yours. And here is the verdict that deployment communicates. When God commands an angel to guard you, he is making a declaration about your value. You do not command military resources to protect something that doesn't matter. You do not issue direct orders to beings who worship before the throne of God and send them on an assignment for something expendable. The angel assigned to you has a verdict about you that God himself signed off on. That verdict is, this one is worth protecting. Not because you have earned protection, not because you have been faithful enough or holy enough or consistent enough in your prayer life. The angel's assignment was issued the moment you became a child of God, before you had done anything to justify it, before you had any track record as a believer at all. You became worth protecting the moment you became his, and that assignment has not been revoked. It did not expire when you went through the season where your faith felt thin. It did not pause when you failed. It did not transfer to someone else when you felt like you didn't deserve it. The angel still has your name on the assignment. The verdict still stands. Now go to the deepest layer, because there is a category of spiritual being in Scripture that is not celebrating you like the angels and is not assessing you like the enemy. They are doing something stranger and more significant than either. They are studying you. Ephesians 3:10. Paul writes that God's intent was that now through the church the manifold wisdom of God should be made known to the rulers and authorities in the heavenly realms, not made known to humanity, not declared to the unbelieving world. Made known to the rulers and authorities, the principalities, the highest ranks of spiritual power that exist, and the means God chose to display his wisdom to them is not a vision, not an angel, not a divine announcement from the throne. It is you, the church, broken, ordinary, struggling, redeemed people living their lives on earth. They are the curriculum through which God is teaching the highest spiritual powers in existence, something they could not have understood any other way. And to understand what the principalities think when they look at you, you have to understand what they are watching for. Ephesians 2:12-13 sets the before and after with precision. You were without hope and without God in the world. But now, in Christ Jesus, you who once were far away have been brought near by the blood of Christ. They saw the before. They were present when you were without hope, separated, excluded, spiritually dead, belonging to the domain of darkness. They watched that state. They knew what it looked like. They knew what it produced. And then they saw the after. The same person. Now sealed by the Holy Spirit, Ephesians 1:13. Now adopted into the family of God, Romans 8:15. Now seated with Christ in the heavenly realms, Ephesians 2:6. In a position that is not beneath them, not alongside them, above them.
The gap between what you were and what you now are is not something they can account for by any principle of power they understand. No principality accomplished this. No ruler engineered it. No authority in any realm, including the highest ones, had the capacity to take what was dead and make it alive, take what was far and bring it near, take what was broken and

0: seat it above every throne that exists. They watched God do it, and their verdict is not wonder the way the angels wonder. Their verdict is something the Bible forces them to, a compelled witness to wisdom they cannot match and power they cannot replicate. Colossians 2:15 says Jesus disarmed the rulers and authorities and put them to open shame by triumphing over them in the cross. Open shame, public, on display, in front of every principality and power that exists. Their verdict about you is this: you are the evidence of their defeat. Every time a believer forgives something that should have destroyed them, the principalities see the proof that the cross worked. Every time someone gets back up after a fall that should have finished them, they see it again. Every time a broken person walks in resurrection power, the principalities watch it happen and cannot produce a counter-argument. You are not just a saved person. You are a walking verdict that God won. The spiritual world has been watching you your entire life. The enemy formed a verdict. The angels formed a verdict. The principalities formed a verdict. Every rank of spiritual being that exists has reached a conclusion about what you are and what you are worth and what it means that you exist. But there is one more verdict, the one that was formed first, that stands above every other, that every other verdict in the spiritual world has to answer to: God's verdict. Go back to Job chapter 1 one final time. But don't look at Satan's report. Don't look at the hedge or the complaint or the challenge. Look at who speaks first. God does not wait for Satan to bring up Job's name. God initiates. God volunteers his servant before the assembled court. Before Satan files anything, before any report is presented, God speaks first. Have you considered my servant Job? And in doing so, establishes the only verdict about Job that the entire courtroom has to answer to. That is not a small moment. Before the assembled spiritual world, with every principality and power present as witness, God drew attention to his own. He said the name of an ordinary man on earth, a man who at that moment was going about his daily life, completely unaware of the throne room scene happening around him. And God said that name like it belonged in that room, like it was worth speaking in the presence of the highest powers in creation. Zephaniah 3:17 says, "The Lord your God is in your midst, a mighty one who will save. He will rejoice over you with gladness. He will quiet you by his love. He will exult over you with loud singing. He does not observe you in silence. He sings." In the hearing of every spiritual power that has ever formed a verdict about you, the enemy who assessed your covering, the angels who celebrate your name, the principalities who study your redemption as evidence of their defeat, God sings over you. Not because you have been consistent enough to earn it, not because your faith has been strong enough to deserve it. He sings because of who you are to him, because the verdict he formed about you before the foundation of the world, chosen, redeemed, adopted, beloved, has never changed. Not through your failures, not through your doubts, not through the seasons where you felt like the words hit the ceiling and nothing was listening. His verdict has never changed. Romans 8:33-34 closes the courtroom permanently. Who will bring any charge against those whom God has chosen? It is God who justifies. Who then is the one who condemns? No one. In the cosmic court, with every spiritual power as witness, God is not the neutral judge weighing the evidence. He is your defense. He is your verdict. He is the voice that speaks your name in front of every being that has ever watched you, and his word outranks every other verdict that has ever been formed about you. So here is what the spiritual world actually thinks. The enemy thinks you are covered by something he cannot overpower, and the only path through you requires authorization from God. The angels think you are worth celebrating and worth guarding, and they have an ongoing assignment with your name on it that God himself commanded. The principalities think you are the proof of a wisdom greater than anything they possess, living evidence that God accomplished at the cross what no power in existence could replicate, and God, before all of them, above all of them, with the only verdict that holds, thinks you are worth singing over. That is what the spiritual world thinks about you. You spent years wondering what was happening on the other side. You wondered about angels and demons and powers and principalities. You were the one doing the watching, the wondering, the questioning. The whole time, the unseen world already had its answer about you. The question, the only question that remains, is whether you are going to start agreeing with it.
1: And that was from the YouTube channel God Built. It's pretty good. You should check it out. And they've got lots of good Christian teaching there. I thought this was exceptional. It really helps tune up our soul and our attitude to our life and to God.

0: The Journey Diaries with author Lisa Turkhurst.
1: Several years ago, I woke up one morning and decided to take my girls to a cultural event to go hear the Liberian Boys a cappella choir. And during the concert, I was moved by the boys' story, moved by their music. But the thing that really captured my heart was God knocking on the doors of my heart saying, Lisa, two of those boys are yours. My husband and I prayed and eventually did decide to adopt two of the boys. It was hard, but the most amazing thing, we decided to give the people of our church a vision for why we were doing this. So we invited the boys' choir to sing, and the night they came to sing at our church, God moved in such a powerful way that every single boy found a home that night. And all it takes is one ordinary person to say yes, and he can transform an entire country. I believe these children will one day go back into their country and change the whole country of Liberia because we chose to say yes to God.
0: The Journey Diaries with author and speaker Lisa Turkhurst from Biblica at Biblica.com. 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

And that was Chris Tomlin, How Great Is Our God. Hi and welcome. It's Anna here. Thanks for joining me this afternoon. How are you doing today? I'm here this week on Tuesday, Wednesday, and Friday. I've got something happening on Thursday, so I came today. It's a beautiful day. It's so gorgeous out. It's like a hot summer day, and I am loving it. I love these days.

0: And that was Carrie Job, Steady My Heart. Welcome to Spirit FM. It's Anna here. Thanks for joining me this afternoon. This is my perpetual calendar for today's date, June 2nd. 1 Thessalonians 5, 17 and 18. Pray continually. Give thanks in all circumstances, for this is God's will for you in Christ Jesus. So what is God's will for me in Christ Jesus? It's to live a thankful life. Praise the Lord.
1: I've got so much to be thankful for.

And that was the Katinas singing Thank You. Hi and welcome. It's Anna here. Thanks for joining me this afternoon. How are you doing today? God is good. I'll tell you some exciting news. Jason and I bought a second vehicle a couple weeks ago. It was pretty exciting. It didn't work out for Jason to fix our Nissan Juke that broke down. That didn't work out, so we just ended up getting rid of that quite a long time ago. So we've been surviving on one vehicle, which I do love. It's a beautiful SUV. We've been surviving on that with three drivers in the house for quite a long time now, and all sorts of different things happening. Some evenings, I'll tell you what my schedule is like. I drive Teo to work downtown. I come home to Willow Point, you know, and then I drive I drive Drew and Jason to karate, and then I come home. And then I get Skylar for karate for his class. I go back to karate. I take Drew with me. I drop off Skylar. I come home. Then I go back and I get Skylar and Jason from karate. And then we pick up Teo downtown from work. Four of us are picking up Teo in the car. And Drew should already be sleeping, but I can't leave him at home alone. And so then we all are going home, five of us, when Teo's done work in the evening. And so we've been doing that for a very long time. Some of those days where the schedule has like everyone's doing something that evening. But it was very helpful to get another vehicle. It's kind of for Jason because it's a truck. It's a Ford F-150. But then our oldest son, who has his license, gets to use it too when it's available, or gets to take it to school or work, or he can drive or his brother's to school, which is actually a really big help. So the first morning he was driving his brother's to school, Jason and I are at the front door, and we're watching him leave in this beautiful truck. It's 2011 or 2012. It's older, but it's beautiful to us. According to us, it's gorgeous. And we're watching him, you know, drive out of the driveway. I said, wow, Jason, I never had it that good. Did you ever have it that good? He's like, no, I never had it that good. And it's so nice to see your kids enjoying something, being, you know, in a way he's spoiled, even though it's not his vehicle, it's his dad's, like, but how he gets to use it, how he gets to drive this beautiful truck to school for like the last 2 weeks of school. And it's enjoyable. It's so special to be able to bless your children. And we bless our kids, you know, according to our resources sometimes and according to what's good for them. And I'm thinking, you know, God has unlimited resources. And think about how he is blessing us so often. God is so good. Another funny part of the story is, you know, Jason, who's 50, bought this vehicle. We bought it from a 22-year-old who actually was given this vehicle from his parents when he was in grade 12. So here we are. You know, we're so excited about this older vehicle that, you know, a teenager had, and here we are later on in life, excited about it still. But what else did I want to tell you? Oh, when I went to the bank to get a certified check to pay for the vehicle, you know, I'm like, well, yeah, it's like a new older vehicle, like new to us kind of thing. And they were kind of excited for me. And I'm like, well, it's a truck, you know, so it's especially my husband will really enjoy that. And they said to me, yeah, people pay like $80,000, $100,000 for trucks. I'm like, ours is a fraction of the cost. I'm like, I know, we're smart. But think about God and his goodness and his blessings. He knows what's good for us. Sometimes it is good for us to wait for things. There is an excitement when you've waited for something. Like, think about waiting to get married, waiting for intimacy in marriage. All these times where you're waiting. I had Teo, our oldest son, he waited for a phone until the summer when he was going into grade 12. You know, waiting for some of these things, there's a joy in waiting, and there's a thankfulness for what you have when you've waited for something or when you've earned something. And so God knows what's good for us, but he's such a good father, loves blessing us. Think about how we love blessing our children, seeing the joy that we get to give them. And so I'm going to play for you an AI song. I don't normally do that. It's based on Psalm 31. So Terry made this song and he put, you know, the words in it, lots of words from Psalm 31. And so it's very good lyrics. I hope you enjoy it.

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And that was Need to Breathe singing Multiplied. Hi and welcome. It's Anna here. Thanks for joining me this afternoon. This is my Streams in the Desert devotional by L.B. Cowman, Philippians 4:19. Your God will meet all your needs according to his glorious riches in Christ Jesus. What a source, God. What a supply, his glorious riches. And what a channel, Jesus Christ. It is your heavenly privilege to trust all your needs to his glorious riches and to forget your needs in the presence of his riches. In his great love, he has thrown open to you his exhaustive treasury. Go in and draw upon him in childlike faith.

And that was Maddie Mullen's No Hold on Me. Hi and welcome. It's Anna here. Thanks for joining me this afternoon. This next song from Jordan Jansen is called Kindness. It's kind of like looking back and thanking God that things worked out how they did. And it was different from how we thought they were going to work out, that God kind of orchestrated our lives and maybe didn't answer our prayer the way we wanted to, or how we were, what we were asking for. Even when I think about this song, I remember when I was 18 or 16, when I was young and dating and saying, oh God, please let this be the person that I marry, or like, please help this relationship to work, or please help that person to love me, or something like that. And now looking back, it's like, oh, thank you, God, that you did not answer that prayer. Thank you, God, that you knew better what was good for me. And thank you that those relationships didn't work. And I'm so thankful that I married Jason. We've been married 21 years now, and I still am so in love with him. I love being with him. I love going out for coffee with him. We drove to Victoria for some pictures a couple weekends ago, a couple weekends ago. And so all of us are in the car all the way to Victoria, you know, and all the way home. And he is making us laugh the whole time. It was so fun. It would not have been as fun if it was just me and the kids. He just adds something so much to our lives. And it's really good for me because I'm a lot more task oriented, and we need to get things done and we need to work. And, you know, Jason probably keeps me sane, really. But, you know, there's something else about him, too. He really is a spiritual leader. He knows the Bible so incredibly well. Blows me away how well he knows it. And as a father telling our kids the importance of godly values and our relationship with God, it has a lot of weight. It carries a lot of weight for them. And I'm so thankful for who he is. And I'll tell you what I did, though, way back then. I had dated these three guys for just about 3 months each. I knew I couldn't marry them. And then I said, God, look at me. You know, look who I picked. Yeah.

I think I'm so smart and I think these are the guys I want or something, and I'm not picking the right people, and I obviously can't pick, and I need you to pick for me. And I didn't realize what I was doing, but I was surrendering that to God. I was saying, God, you know better than me. I need your help. I need you to pick somebody for me, because I'm not actually good at it like I thought. And the next person that I dated was Jason. God is so good.

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And that was Keith Green, "You Put This Love in My Heart." Hi and welcome. It's Anna here. Thanks for joining me this afternoon. I want to read a poem for you from my Streams in the Desert devotional. It's called "My Cup Overflows," and it's based on Psalm 23, verse 5. But I'm going to start with just talking about Psalm 23, verse 5, where David says, "You prepare a table before me in the presence of my enemies. You anoint my head with oil. My cup overflows." GotQuestions.org tells us the significance of some of this imagery. King David loved being in the presence of the Lord. In Psalm 23, David celebrated the intimate relationship he shared with God. In Psalm 23, he talks about the Lord as his shepherd, leading his lamb, David, and illustrating God's close attention, guidance, and protection. The imagery deepens as David portrays himself as an honored guest and permanent residence in God's house. "You prepare a table before me in the presence of my enemies. You anoint my head with oil. My cup overflows. Surely your goodness and love, your mercy, will follow me all the days of my life, and I will dwell in the house of the Lord forever." An ancient custom of hospitality and respect shows to esteemed dinner guests was for the host to anoint his invitees' heads with oil. The oil was mixed with fragrant perfumes to refresh and soothe weary travelers. Since the custom and its significance are unknown today, some modern translations replace the phrase with, "You welcome me as an honored guest by rubbing my head with oil, and you honor me by anointing my head with oil." David said to the Lord, "You anoint my head with oil," because he regarded himself as the Lord's special guest. David had been invited to dine now and forever at the Lord's table and to receive his favorable anointing. David recognized that this high standing was not merely that of a short-term visitor who would be entertained once and then sent on his way. Nor would he be invited to return for a meal only occasionally. David rejoiced that he had been granted the high honor of a perpetual table setting at the Lord's table. The statement, "You anoint my head with oil," also symbolizes David's gladness of heart. Oil is associated elsewhere in the Bible with joy. David felt so blessed by his host's gracious abundance, always providing more than he needed, that his cup of joy was at the spilling point. Isn't that awesome? My cup overflows. His cup of joy is flowing over. It's at the spilling point. And let's go back to, "You prepare a table before me in the presence of my enemies." You know, not only is he being honored as a special guest, but this is in the presence of his enemies. It's just how amazing God is that this is the way that we would feel, that we would have this honor and favor with our God and a place at the table, and our cup overflows in his goodness and his love. And surely goodness and mercy will follow me all the days of my life, and I will dwell in the house of the Lord forever. That's something for us to say and proclaim. That is the song of our life. What are we going to say about our life? Keep on saying that and declaring that and seeing it.

What I'm about to tell you will literally change your life. If you're anything like me, you've probably had at least one relationship let you down, where it went south, when someone you loved and cared about decided to bail. Are you ready for a lasting relationship where there won't be any goodbyes? That's exactly what the Lord Jesus Christ wants to be for you. He promises this to those who belong to Him. Call 888-NEED-HIM to learn how to start that forever relationship.

When you got on board this thing called the Christian life, you somehow thought things would be like, well, smooth sailing. Now, you didn't expect life to be perfect, but it's turned out to be more of a roller coaster ride. The fast drops, the hairpin turns, the surprising twists. Yeah, that works great when you're on a roller coaster, but not so much fun when it happens in real life. And it seems you have no control over it. You feel like you're just along for the ride. A very turbulent, unpredictable ride. We like to think it'd be better if God would just give us a smooth ride throughout life. Human nature doesn't really work out that simply. Give us a smooth ride for too long and we start thinking, what do we need God for? We've got everything under control. But somehow knowing that life could throw us for a curve actually keeps us more realistic about life. Remember, God knows what kind of ride you're on and He knows what's around the next turn. A consistent relationship with God keeps things in perspective through all the many wild ups and downs of life. Thanks for listening to 88.7 Spirit FM.

Hi and welcome. It's Anna here. Thanks for joining me this afternoon. This is from my Streams in the Desert devotional by L.B. Cowman, a poem by Margaret E. Barber. This is based on Psalm 23, verse 5, where David says, "You prepare a table before me in the presence of my enemies. You anoint my head with oil. My cup overflows." This is called "My Cup Overflows." There is always something over when we trust our gracious Lord. Every cup is overflowing. His great rivers are all broad, nothing narrow, nothing sparing, ever springing from his store. To his own he gives full measure, overflowing evermore. There is always something over when we, from the Father's hand, take our portion with thanksgiving, praising for the path he planned. Satisfaction, full and deepening, fills the soul and lights the eye. When the heart has trusted Jesus, all it needs to satisfy. There is always something over when we tell of all his love. Unreached depths still lie beneath us. Unscaled heights rise far above. Human lips can never utter all his wondrous tenderness. We can only praise and wonder, and his name forever bless.

0: 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Evidence proving God and the Bible. Exhibit 4C.
1: You would think that atheists, who universally claim to be more open-minded than most, would allow room for debate from other atheists about philosophic problems with evolution. But that's not the experience of one prominent atheist, Professor Thomas Nagel of New York University, who has changed his mind about evolution. Though he still does not believe God created life, he's begun to point out many of the serious flaws with Darwin's version of evolution. In his book, Mind and Cosmos, Nagel stated that the modern theory of evolution was so flawed that it was ripe for displacement. After believing in evolution most of his life, he now states it's simply hard to believe. And the response has been vicious from other atheists who label him a heretic. It goes to show that one thing that keeps evolution so prominent in academia is the fear of what will happen if anyone, even a fellow atheist like Professor Thomas Nagel, expresses doubts about evolution.
0: One more reason to believe.

And that was the Roaring Seas singing Happiness. Hi and welcome. It's Anna here. Thanks for joining me this afternoon. Romans 8:32. He who did not spare his own son, this is talking about God. God who did not spare his own son, but gave him up for us all. How will he not also, along with him, graciously give us all things?

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Well, Christian Life Fellowship Men's Group, Real Men for Real Change, it's called Iron Works, is going to be having their second annual show and shine Friday, February 5th at 6:30 p.m. at the church, 445 Meercroft. 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

0: Jesus is coming back soon.
1: And that was Forrest Frank and Josiah Queen. Jesus is coming back soon. Hi and welcome. It's Anna here. Thanks for joining me this afternoon. Today, I've been talking about being thankful in all circumstances, for this is God's will for you. This was my perpetual calendar for today's date in 1 Thessalonians. Give thanks in all circumstances. Pray continuously. We can know that is something that God wants us to do. That is God's will to live a thankful life. Went on to talk about God's goodness and God's blessings, how God loves to bless his children, and think about how we love to bless our children. And the Bible compares us to God, and it says, you being evil, you know, not perfect, us being a sinful people, we know how to give good gifts to our children. And then it goes on as a contrast to say, how much more will your heavenly Father give good gifts to those who ask him? You have to believe in a good God to pray for those things. You have to believe that he has made you worthy, that even though you fall, Jesus Christ makes you stand. Praise the Lord. And went on to talk about God's goodness that overflows, cup that overflows, and God's resources that never end. And so I was just thinking about how we read from Psalm 23 and how it says, you prepare a table before me. And not only that, not only is God giving you a place at his table, but it's like he's honoring you because it's in the presence of your enemies. And then he anoints your head with oil, this blessing and favor and welcoming you in. And then it says, my cup overflows. Like, everything is just so good that my cup is just at the tipping point of overflowing. My cup overflows. And then it says, surely goodness and mercy are going to follow me all the days of my life, and I will dwell in the house of the Lord forever. That is a declaration for us. That's the relationship that David had with the Lord, that we can see that's right. Surely goodness is going to follow me all the days of my life, and mercy, and declare that and see that in our lives and see God's goodness. We talked about how God didn't always answer our prayer the way we wanted, you know, that first boyfriend to work out or something like that. And then later on, you're so thankful that God didn't answer that prayer, and you're so thankful for how God has orchestrated different parts of our lives. And so I was going to go on. I read Romans 8:32. God, who did not spare his own son, but gave him up for us all,

Will he not also, along with him, graciously give us all things? Once again, we have to believe in such goodness. We have to believe in a good heavenly Father, in a good Father. And I wanted to go on to Genesis 48:11. This is, okay, Genesis 48:10-11. Now Israel's eyesight was poor. This is Jacob. His name is now Israel. So now Jacob's eyesight, or Israel's eyesight, was poor because of old age, and he could hardly see. His son Joseph brought to him his sons, and his father kissed them and embraced them. And then he says this, "I never expected to see your face again." Do you remember how Jacob thought that Joseph was eaten by wild animals? Do you remember how Joseph was actually taken to Egypt, spent time in prison, and then all of that reconciliation that took place there? And so now Jacob, who thought his son was dead, he's seeing his son again. And not only that, he says, "God has let me see your children as well." So this is Jacob. His name is Israel here. He says, "I never expected to see your face again, but now God has let me see your children as well." This is the goodness of God. David says, "I would have despaired if I had not believed I would see the goodness of God in the land of the living." Believing in God's goodness in this life, there is a faith for this that we can have. We can look at these, at the spiritual giants. You know, we can look at David. We can look at what God gave to Jacob, to now Israel here, and we can look at God's goodness so many places in Scripture, even in the New Testament, when it says, "So then, if God is for us, who can be against us?" When we can see God preparing a table for us in the presence of our enemies. "So then, if God is for us, who can be against us?" Look at God's goodness. See God's goodness in your life and thank Him all the time that He is working things out for your good and He loves you. Believing in a good Father.

And that was Chris Tomlin, Holy Forever. Thanks for joining me this afternoon. You've been listening to Anna here at Spirit FM. And don't forget to thank God and praise Him before we see all of His blessings. Thank Him for the things we can see and thank Him for the things that are to come, believing in His goodness. I'll see you tomorrow, and then I'm not here Thursday, but I'm also here Friday. Have a great rest of your day.

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0: 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There's nothing like the feeling of...
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And we're talking a bit about the joy of the Lord. Some fun topics today here, in the first half anyway. And of course, that great song there, The Joy of the Lord. You know that's a Johannes Sebastian Bach song? Called Jesu Joy of Man's Desire. He is the desire. He's the joy we desire. And who did that? Apollo 100, I think, did this version of it. Cool. Anyway, welcome to the Total Change Show. It's really great to be with you here. And I'm happy because I got the air conditioner in the studio once again. Quite an adventure getting it in here, but it's in. Hallelujah. And we're at a comfy 24 degrees or so. 22, 24. What's it doing out there right now? 30 or something? Whew. Anyway, the joy of the Lord is your strength. What an amazing verse that is. The joy of the Lord is your strength. And it comes actually from Nehemiah. And the word of Nehemiah, the governor in Israel, along with Ezra the priest and the Levites, were leading the people, and they were rebuilding the wall. They'd before that, they got the temple rebuilt, and all the folks had come back to Israel. 42,000. Remember, probably hundreds or million people stayed away in the captivity. They were so prosperous in Babylon, God had made them so happy there that they didn't come back. But the ones that God drew came back. And they get back there, and they rebuild the wall of the Jerusalem. And Ezra, the teacher of the law, stood on a high wooden platform for the occasion. They gathered all the people together, and then the priests were there, and he opened the book of the law, and the people could see him. And Ezra praised the Lord. The people would say in. They'd fall down. Amen. Pardon me. They'd fall on their face, and they worship the Lord. This is Nehemiah chapter 8. And they read the law, and the priests would explain the law to the people all day long. They were reading what God said he required of his people, and the people were getting it explained to them and understanding it. And what happened is they began to weep. They began to mourn, the Bible says. Why were they mourning? Because they understood that what had happened to them was their forefathers had disobeyed the Lord. They had violated the Lord. And even them, they had been caught up in the worship of idols off in Babylon as well, the whole idea of other gods and worshiping other gods, and they're caught up in their immorality and all the dirtiness of disobeying God was all there. And they were weeping and mourning because when they read the law of God to them, they saw that God said they would be rejected. God said that he would send enemies against them in their land. God said he'd finally kick them out of their land. But if they humbled themselves and repented and turned to him and sought his face, and he would restore them. And that's what they were going through. So they were weeping before the Lord. And here's what it says. The Levites read from the book.

to the law of God, making it clear, giving the meaning so the people understood it was being read. And Nehemiah, the governor, Ezra, the priest, teacher of the law, and the Levites who were instructing the people all said to them, "This day is holy to the Lord your God. Don't mourn or weep." Why? Because it was the day of restoration. It was the day of salvation. It was the day of return. It was a day of God raising up Israel and the people again. They said it, though, because it says, "For all the people had been weeping as they listened to the law of God and the words of the law." But Nehemiah said, "Go and enjoy choice food and sweet drink and send some of those who have nothing prepared. This day is holy to the Lord. Do not grieve, for the joy of the Lord is your strength." The Levites also calmed the people down and said, "Be still. It's a holy day. Don't grieve. It's holy to the Lord," because they were being restored. And the people went away to eat and drink and be celebrating, because they understood the word of the Lord had been made known to them. That's where you get this phrase, "The joy of the Lord is my strength," right? And wow, that's what it was. "I declare to you in the name of Jesus, one day we will see it here in Canada. One day we're going to have the joy of the Lord in our nation, and people will understand God's heart and purpose for this nation. After all, our motto as a nation was that He, God, will have dominion." That means rule from sea to sea and the rivers from the ends of the earth to the ends of the earth. That's Psalm 72. And Ezra 9, said, because of the blood, or Zechariah 9 says, he'll have dominion from sea to sea because of the blood. That's our motto as a nation. "I declare in the name of Jesus, it shall be so." Wow. Listen, when I was ordained to the ministry 45 years ago this year, from the beginning of that ordination, the first year, God began to reveal to me revival in the land of Canada, the nation of Canada, turning back to God, His supernatural moving in the hearts of people, restoring them. But, I preached it for decades when it was not popular. People look at me cross-eyed like, "What the heck are you talking about?" Oh, sure, it got popular in the last 10, 20 years, but not the first 25. Man, oh man, I'm breaking ground. I said, "God, where's your revival? Why am I doing this?" The Lord would kind of say to me, "Somebody has to proclaim it as a prophet for me to be activating it in the spiritual realm. Because I've given the earth to man, the heavens of the Lord, the earth of the sons of man." And we say, "Thank you, Lord. Come in, do it. Now, I declare to you in the name of Jesus, we're going to see it happen. And it's happening pretty soon, next few years, I believe." And I said, "Lord, I want to have my inheritance, just like Caleb." It's 45 years from the time he had the promise of God and went into the promised land and began to proclaim that they could conquer it. And the people didn't believe it. And they had to wander for 40 years in the wilderness. And now he's been fighting with Joshua for 5 years. And he says to Joshua, "I want my inheritance." So I'm saying, "Yes, Lord, strengthen me. The fullness of my years, I'm going to be a preacher in the midst of this Canadian-wide revival he's promised all these decades." Oh, yeah. Anyway, "The joy of the Lord is your strength." The people will understand that this trouble that's come on our nation is a curse, and it's been the shaking from God to wake us up and bring us back to Him.

There's Matt Hammett. That was a nice little song, huh? Days that God gave. Talking about the joy of the Lord is our strength. The joy of the Lord is my strength. Interesting. You know, we sing that and we have that for kids' song and all that. Really great. If you want joy, you can sing for it. If you want joy, you can shout for it. If you want joy, you can jump for it. The joy of the Lord is my strength. You know, that ditty. If you're a Christian for a while, you'd probably have heard it. Sure, it's really old and all that, but, you know. But it comes from Nehemiah, and the people had been building the wall again, and they were hearing the law read to them for the first time and being explained to them by Ezra the priest and the Levites, and they began to weep because they realized, oh, my gosh, we have not followed the Lord. Oh, my gosh, we were captured in Babylon because we have been wicked. You imagine that? If, and I say this to some of you right now, I will be very frank. For some of you, some of the problems in your life are because of your sin and disobedience. Now, you can have the consequences. You might get saved and turn from the sin and turn to God, and you're still, you know, dealing with consequences. But I'm talking right now as a Christian, and you haven't given your whole heart over to God. You've been doing compromise. You've tried to play the two sides of the fence, so to speak. You've compromised. Man, oh man, did I deal with, as a pastor over the years, so many times, people, oh, they sound like they're great Christians. They got all the right lingo. They talk the talk, but they don't walk the walk. Oh my gosh, the immorality of what's going on and the duplicity and the, well, really, they weren't honest. Then they wonder why all this trouble was coming. Man, oh man, and bitterness and anger in their heart, and they wouldn't deal with it. The war, you know, they'd want a prophetic word. They'd want a prophetic word for their terrible situation. And sometimes my prophetic word was, repent! Change your ways! Do what's right. Stop doing this stuff. You know, there's your prophetic word. That's what the Lord says. Repent. Stop it. Repent means change your mind, turn around, go the other way. That still applies to believers. Being a Christian means now you walk with him. You're not saved because you're doing the right thing. You do the right thing because you're saved. But if you're going to walk, you know, if you come to Christ and then walk the other way, what are you saying to him? You're saying, I don't want you. I don't want your life in my life. I don't want to do what you want. I'm going to follow my carnal nature. I'm going to follow my desires. I'm not making you Lord. I'm the Lord, and I'll just kind of evaluate what you say, Jesus. If you say this and it fits into what I want, oh, okay, I'll do it.

but if it doesn't fit, I'll put it out. You know what God says about that? Yeah, that's what he says. I'll spit you out of my mouth. This is for somebody out there. Your life stinks. And your name in the name of Jesus Christ, I am telling you, get it fixed. He says, stop that. There is something somebody out there who's hearing my voice is up to in your life, and you know it's wrong. And you need to stop now before it's too late. Remember what Paul did with some sinner in the church he was talking to in one of his letters? He finally said, you know, we'll turn him over to Satan for the destruction of his body so his soul might be saved. This person was so determined to go in their immoral ways and not turn and do what God said that Paul said, okay, we'll just let him go and turn him over to Satan, which meant what? The protection of God is removed. Satan, the accuser, who's coming after him, saying, you're not following, you know, you're doing all the things that are wrong. That's what the accuser does. Satan, that's his job. He's like a prosecutor or something. Paul the apostle saying, this, to save this man's soul, we got to turn him over to the devil, to Satan, even to the destruction of his body. So he might turn and repent. Maybe he'll go through such a grueling, horrible thing that he'll finally turn back to the Lord and repent. What a message. This is awful. It's true. I have walked this out so many times with Christians, and when I was a pastor for 27 years. So I'm saying to somebody out there right now, God's dealing with you. See, here's how you can tell. You don't get all introspective and, what, is this me? Is this me? You know, maybe you're thinking of that. No. If you're in sin and you know you're supposed to do something right that God's after you about, you all know that God, the Holy Spirit, has been poking you for a long time. You know it. The only way you can evade it is you harden your heart. Don't do that, because then there's no way back. You harden your heart to the voice of God, at the end of the day, there's no way back. You need to make it right. So get it right with God right now while you're listening to me on this station. It's all I can say. Do it and be saved and return to Christ and return to his salvation. Break off that sin in your life. That's a message for somebody. That's a prophetic word for somebody right now.

Oh, wow. Isn't that good? Your Love Broke Through. Keith Green. I just put it into the system. I thought I had all his stuff in here, but I didn't have that song in for some reason. And on Sunday, I was leading worship, and during the message, I felt I was supposed to play that song. I'd never played it ever. I found it on my phone, and I just got up, and I sang a couple of verses of it by memory, you know. But all of my life, I've been searching for that crazy missing part. And just one touch, you broke the chains that held my heart. Wow. But anyway, I heard back afterwards that exactly spoke to someone in their prayers for someone. And thank God for these prophetic moments, you know, when you get this. Thank you, Lord. Anyway, I'm sitting in my now air-conditioned studio. Thank you, God, for that. What an adventure. I was trying to get the air conditioner in yesterday, and then the key on the storage room wouldn't work, and had Linda, who owns the building, get me in this morning in the back door, and I went home. I'd found a whole nice set, in like a lock set, not a lock set, a deadbolt set, brand new. It was just sitting in my bin of stuff from a handyman. So brought it in, put it in, got the air conditioner out, and a lot of wrestling and a lot of dumping plants and other things that happened, and got it in. Thank you, Lord. Isn't that good? And it's weird, all the technology. I've been fiddling with the controls, trying to remember how they work. You know, you get these computer controls, and it just wants to override. Got a weird washing machine, too, just to tell you about it. Got an LG, you know, one of these modern washing machines, and it's smart, you know. It's so smart, it's dumb. Don't get an LG smart machine. Don't even get one. You know, we think LG and Samsung and all that. Oh, that's the way to go. You know, they're so great. No. It's like my old, I learned the lesson for my fridge. I've got an old side-by-side fridge. Works just fine. Thank you very much. Doesn't have the computer panel or any of the nice things on it. Doesn't have a digital display of the temperature. It's just got a dial you turn. But, it quit working there a while ago, and it turned out to be the thermostat. And about $50 later, I just took two screws out of the panel and two screws out of the thermostat and popped the other one in, and I'm all done. I got it from the appliance guy, and he said, man, good thing that wasn't a new fridge. I said, why? Well, because you would have to buy a whole new motherboard, like $500-$600. And that's the way it is with our LG washing machine. What a weird machine, man. Is it supposed to be the thrifty, nifty machine that saves water and all that? And it won't put in enough water to get the clothes clean. And there isn't any button to override it. I've tried. I've been online. I've done everything. It's like all software controlled. Oh, my goodness. Isn't this wonderful? It will just make your so, you know, it's just, it'll weigh the clothes and tell you, and it figures out how much water is to go in there. So what we do is stick the clothes in there, dump in a bucket of water.

water to make it weigh more so it thinks it's bigger load. Because you can't tell the thing anything. It's so smart, it's dumb. Anyway, yeah. And my son had one of those identical machines, and all of a sudden it quit working. Just stopped. Couldn't even get the clothes out of it. It locked the lid. Todd contacts the appliance guy, and he says, just forget it. Get a new machine. It's not worth fixing it. Beautiful. Now get one that's ordinary and plain. We're coming, you know, this computer age is pretty weird, eh? The Internet of Things. We've got, you know, and yeah, this LG machine, you can control it from your phone if you want to or whatever. Like, what the heck? Why? What's the point? Well, you can look on the phone and see how the clothes are doing, I guess. Well, you don't. They're not doing good. You know, I bought one of these robot vacuums. It's nice. It'll tidy up. It doesn't do a perfect job, but it gets all the bits up. Okay, great. But Internet of Things is really coming in here now, and you got the spy everything. You know, all your appliances are all collected together, and you can run them all on the network and see if somebody's at the front door and open your locks. And now the cars in 2027 are mandated to have spy cameras in them, and they'll evaluate whether you're inebriated or not, you know, and won't let you start the car or run the, put it in drive or whatever. Man, your pupils are dilated. It's got about 7 cameras in the car. Your pupils are dilated. Your respiration's increased. It's monitoring you, and it figures out it's in charge, and no, you can't drive this car. Well, okay, if you're really inebriated, but, you know, what if you've had an accident and got to get to the hospital? Somebody's bleeding to death, and you get them in the car and start, you know, or your wife's having a baby. We're having our baby. The car won't start. I'm sorry. We detected you are inebriated. What the heck? This is the Internet of Things. This is where it's going. It's literally, that's the law next year in the U.S. You know, what if you're a lady running from a predator, you jump in your car and you can't drive away because your respiration is increased, you know? So this is how dumb it is here. I did this little ditty on the Internet of Things. It was quite fun. There a few years ago. Let me play it for you. This is good. Well, where are you connected to? We're living in an interconnected world more and more and more. And I'm looking at my Popular Mechanics magazine for this month, the Internet of Things. Everything's connected to everything. They want us to have Wi-Fi controlled door locks and lights and stoves and fridges and dryers and washing machines and microwaves and cars and you carry it around with you and even beds, believe it or not. They'll adjust everything and where does it all stop? Weird, eh? Here's a smart rope. Counts the reps for you. The reps. Well, yeah, that's normal. You could do that anyway if you don't want to count in your head, but now it connects to an app, connects on the network, connects on your phone. Somebody can hack in and see whether you're jumping rope or running your microwave. My cousin Steve, who lives in Toronto, is really into this. He was visiting from Toronto here at Christmas time and heard a ding-dong on his phone, and he gets it up and swipes it, and he says, oh, Liveryman's at my front door back in Toronto. He's got a camera there and leave a message for the guy, you know. Now they got the, of course, smart fridges, Samsung's family hub. It cost you about $5,000 or something. Whirlpool's smart top-loading washing machine. Wow, what are we connected to these days? You know, I think about Jesus said, there's nothing covered up that will not be revealed, nothing hidden that will not be known. Of course, he's talking about the last day judgment. That's what you've whispered in the inner room up there, claimed on the housetop. Yep. You know, some of the TV sets now, smart TVs, even have cameras in them. They're connected to the Internet. Somebody can watch from the other end. You don't even know it. Did you know that? Yeah, I just like the good old-fashioned way. Just connect. Relax. How about you?

0: What are you connected to? Well, listen, we need to be connected to Jesus. Now, one of the crazy parts about all this interconnectivity is hacking. Imagine the day coming when some kind of internet virus gets into your fridge.
1: Ugh.
0: Your stove won't work. Can't turn your lights on and off. Can't open your front door. Or they do the denial of service. They run these things through thousands of home appliances and have them all connect to a website they want to bring down. It crashes because all your appliances all over the city are connecting on the internet to somebody's website. Malicious attack. It's already even happening. What a crazy world. This is nuts, isn't it? You know, I like the internet for something. I was an early adopter. I built my own websites by hand, all this kind of stuff. You know, we got networking at the station, all the stuff we have to do. But now technology's kind of nuts. Well, listen, there's a connectivity that's really important. It's the connectivity to Jesus. We have a built-in modem called the Holy Spirit. Did you know you're online 24/7? You have a hotline to heaven? You can boldly access the throne of grace and find help in time of need, it says in the book of Hebrews. 24/7. And guess what? You're in Jesus Christ. There's no denial of service. He's a great high priest, ever living to intercede for us. Something not working for you? Need tech support? The Holy Spirit's come alongside to help, the Bible says. You know what? You want to get your life up and running? Get online with the King of Kings and the Lord of Lords. Make him your service provider. And what's more, it's already been paid for. Praise God. Yeah, we're living in a weird world, the Internet of Things. Praise God. The Holy Ghost Network is still online.

Whoa! Mo just hit delete, yes. And hey, I was talking earlier to somebody, maybe some of you. Man, God is warning you off of sin. He's just saying, it may, you know, come back, come in, do the right thing. And it could be, I was just thinking about that, that a lot of guys struggle with pornography, right? It's a sin, and you say, well, what's the sin? The sin is your uncontrolled mind and imagination. That's your heart and your spirit racing addiction. Is, you know what? You men are called by God to be warriors in Christ. We're called to be conquerors, not submitted. We're in a culture where men are, you know, maleness and being a man has just kind of been subverted and taken down. We're all supposed to be passive or something. No, you're called in Jesus to be active, powerful, strong, breakthrough kind of guy. That's what we're made for. And so I'm just saying to somebody out there, you know, if you're captivated by one of these things, rise up and be a conqueror. We need the power of Christ to defeat these things. We have to be a warrior in Christ to defeat these enemies. There's giants in the land which are possessing people and the men of God, addictions and all kinds of junk. And we're supposed to be the conquerors of the giants that are taking control of the nation. And the, you know, so I was singing that song, I'm a Conqueror, you know that one? I'm a conqueror, I am victorious, I'm reigning in Jesus.

you're a conqueror in Jesus Christ. Be a conqueror in Jesus Christ. Man, oh man, that's what we're supposed to do. Now look, there's giants in the promised land. I just got sent this song from a guy that in Alberta, and I put it in today because I thought this is really cool. He calls himself Pilgrim King, and the song's about giants in the promised land. And then I'm coming back with a great bunch of teaching from an internet channel, from, you know, like YouTube channel. You'll enjoy this here. Here's Pilgrim King coming. I've been

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3: Okay, well, I got a pretty good show coming up for you. Something I found on YouTube I want to play from God Built. And it's a pretty cool channel. And this time, what they've got on it is teaching about what do the spiritual beings think of you. Pretty interesting, eh? What do the devils think of you, the demons? What's angels think of you? What does Satan at the council in heaven think of you when he comes with an accusation? What does God think of you? Well, we get this straight, you'll get a lot of your spiritual heart straight. Let's have a listen.
4: Most believers spend considerable mental and spiritual energy thinking about the spiritual world, angels, demons, principalities, unseen forces operating behind the visible surface of everyday life. We read about them, pray about them, wonder about them. We spend time trying to understand what they are, how they operate, what they want. But there is a question almost nobody stops to ask. What does the spiritual world think about you? Not humanity in general, not the church as an abstract theological concept, not believers somewhere out there doing remarkable things for God. You, specifically, the person watching this in the middle of an ordinary day. And here is what makes that question different from every other question about the spiritual realm. The Bible actually answers it. Not vaguely, not symbolically, with the kind of specificity that, once you see it, permanently changes how you understand your own life. 1 Corinthians 4:9 says, "We have become a spectacle to the whole universe, to angels as well as to human beings." That word, spectacle, in the original Greek is theatron. It is where we get the word theater, a stage, an audience, eyes fixed forward with attention and intent. The spiritual world is not glancing at you casually. It is watching you, and it has formed an opinion about what it sees. Ephesians 3:10 goes further. It says God's intent was that through the church, his manifold wisdom should be made known to the rulers and authorities in the heavenly realms. Through the church, through you. Made known to the highest ranks of the spiritual world that exist. You have spent years thinking about the spiritual world. The spiritual world has been thinking about you longer, and what it thinks is what Scripture is about to show you. The spiritual world didn't start paying attention to you when you got saved. They didn't begin watching when your life got complicated enough to need God, or when you first walked into a church, or when you prayed a prayer that finally felt real. They were there before any of that. Ephesians 1:4 says God chose us in him before the foundation of the world, before creation, before time had a name, before there was anything to observe, there was a decision being made about you. And the spiritual world, already existing in that eternal space, witnessed it. They were present when your name was established in eternity before it was ever spoken on earth. But here is where it gets uncomfortable, because it wasn't only the holy side of the spiritual world that took notice. Open the book of Job. Chapter 1, the scene is the heavenly court, the sons of God presenting themselves before the Lord, and among them, Satan arrives. He has been moving through the earth, he has been watching, he has been gathering data, and God asks him directly, "Have you considered my servant Job?" Notice what Satan says in response. He doesn't say he doesn't know who that is, he doesn't express surprise, he comes prepared, he says, "Have you not put a hedge around him and his household and everything he has?" Job 1:10. Satan is presenting a detailed file. He knows Job's household. He knows the pattern of Job's life. He knows the size and shape of the boundary around him. He knows what is covered and what isn't. He didn't guess at any of it. He had been watching long enough to map the full perimeter. And he came to the heavenly court with his findings ready. That means before Job ever faced a trial, the enemy had already formed a verdict about him. He had assessed him, studied him, and reached a conclusion about what it would take to break him. And here is what that verdict was. Not that Job was weak, not that Job was easy. Satan's verdict was that Job was only righteous because God had protected him, that the faith was circumstantial, that if the hedge came down, the man would collapse. The enemy's first move against any believer is always a verdict about the depth of their faith. Psalm 139:1-4 makes this territory feel even more personal. "You have searched me, Lord, and you know me. You know when I sit and when I rise. You perceive my thoughts from afar. You discern my going out and my lying down. You are familiar with all my ways. Before a word is on my tongue, you, Lord, know it completely." God knows every detail, completely, and the spiritual world has been present long enough to observe what God knows. Here is the thing most believers never sit with long enough to feel the full weight of it. You were never anonymous, not to heaven, not to hell, not to any rank of spiritual being that exists. The spiritual world has been building a file on you longer than you have been alive. Your calling, your history, your patterns, your weaknesses, your faith, all of it assembled and known in the unseen realm long before you understood any of it yourself. And they have all reached a verdict about you. That is the question. And every layer that follows is going to answer it. Here is where it stops being abstract, because the Bible doesn't just tell us the enemy has been watching. It records the moment his assessment of a believer was exposed out loud in real time in front of witnesses. Acts chapter 19. Seven men, the sons of Sceva, decide to use the name of Jesus and the name of Paul as borrowed authority over a demon. They are saying the right words, using the right names, performing the language of spiritual power with confidence, and the demon stops them cold. Jesus I know, and Paul I recognize, but who are you? Acts 19:15. Then it attacks all seven of them, and they flee the house naked and wounded. Because what just happened is more revealing than most people realize. That demon ran an instant and accurate threat assessment. In a single moment, it distinguished between someone carrying genuine spiritual authority and someone performing the appearance of it. It knew the difference between a name being used and a name being lived. It knew whether those seven men had the standing behind the words they were speaking. And its verdict was immediate. They do not. But look at the other two names in that sentence. Jesus, known. Paul, recognized. The demon had a category for both of them, a specific, informed, experiential knowledge of what it was dealing with when those names showed up. Not a general awareness of Christianity, a specific verdict about specific authority. And that means the enemy has a specific verdict about you. James 2:19 says, "Even the demons believe and shudder." They don't shudder at religion. They don't shudder at church membership or Bible knowledge or years of attendance. They shudder at something specific, at the blood-applied, spirit-sealed authority of a believer who actually knows who they are in Christ. That shudder is a verdict. It is the enemy's involuntary acknowledgement that what is standing in front of him is something he cannot dismiss. Here is the question the demon asked that has never stopped being the most urgent question in spiritual warfare. Who are you? Not what do you believe? Not how long have you been saved? Who are you? Right now, in this moment, and does what you're standing on actually hold when pressure is applied? The enemy has already answered that question about you. He reached his verdict before you woke up this morning. He knows whether the authority of Christ is something you are living inside or something you are hoping will work when you need it. Romans 8:16-17 says, "The Spirit himself testifies with our spirit that we are God's children. And if children, then heirs, heirs of God, and co-heirs with Christ." That identity is visible to the enemy the moment you enter the room. He sees it before you assert it. He knows whether the Spirit is present and active in you. And his verdict, the one he reaches in real time, every time he assesses a Spirit-filled believer standing in genuine authority, is the same verdict he reached about Job standing behind his hedge. He has to ask permission. He cannot simply move. He cannot simply attack. He has to find an opening, file a complaint, make a case. Because his verdict about a covered believer is not that you are strong enough to resist him. His verdict is that you are not his to touch without authorization from God himself. That is what the enemy thinks about you. Not that you are impressive, not that you are dangerous on your own terms. His verdict is that you are covered by something he cannot overpower, and that the only way through you is through the one who owns you. The terrifying thing is not that the enemy has reached that verdict. The terrifying thing is that most believers haven't reached it about themselves yet. Now turn to the other side of the spiritual world, because the enemy's assessment is only half of the picture, and the half that gets far too much of our attention. The angels have also formed a verdict about you, and theirs is the one most Christians have heard quoted without ever truly letting it land. Luke 15:10. Jesus says, "There is rejoicing in the presence of the angels of God over one sinner who repents." Most people hear that and feel a mild warmth, a pleasant religious sentiment. They move on. Don't move on. Make this scene real. The moment you came to faith, the specific moment, the specific day, whenever it was, wherever you were, heaven erupted. Not politely, not in a quiet, dignified acknowledgement from beings who have seen it all. They rejoiced, loudly, specifically, for you, by name, in the presence of God. The angels formed their first verdict about you the moment you became a believer, and their verdict was, this one is worth celebrating. Not because you were impressive, not because your faith was strong or your theology was correct or your life was clean. The verdict was worth celebrating because of what had just happened, because a person who was separated from God had just been brought near, and the angels understood the weight of that transaction better than you did in that moment. And then came the deployment. Hebrews 1:14. Are not all angels ministering spirits sent to serve those who will inherit salvation? The same beings who celebrated your arrival were given a specific ongoing assignment attached to your name. Not a general mandate to watch over humanity, not a rotation schedule where different angels take different believers on different days. A mission, your life, your journey, active, present, working on your behalf right now. Psalm 91:11 says, "For he will command his angels concerning you to guard you in all your ways." That word, command, is not a suggestion. It is not an invitation. It is the language of a military order, a direct deployment from God to a specific angel with a specific mission carrying a specific name. Yours. And here is the verdict that deployment communicates. When God commands an angel to guard you, he is making a declaration about your value. You do not command military resources to protect something that doesn't matter. You do not issue direct orders to beings who worship before the throne of God and send them on an assignment for something expendable. The angel assigned to you has a verdict about you that God himself signed off on. That verdict is, this one is worth protecting. Not because you have earned protection, not because you have been faithful enough or holy enough or consistent enough in your prayer life. The angel's assignment was issued the moment you became a child of God, before you had done anything to justify it, before you had any track record as a believer at all. You became worth protecting the moment you became his. And that assignment has not been revoked. It did not expire when you went through the season where your faith felt thin. It did not pause when you failed. It did not transfer to someone else when you felt like you didn't deserve it. The angel still has your name on the assignment. The verdict still stands. Now go to the deepest layer, because there is a category of spiritual being in Scripture that is not celebrating you like the angels and is not assessing you like the enemy. They are doing something stranger and more significant than either. They are studying you. Ephesians 3:10. Paul writes that God's intent was that now, through the church, the manifold wisdom of God should be made known to the rulers and authorities in the heavenly realms, not made known to humanity, not declared to the unbelieving world. Made known to the rulers and authorities, the principalities, the highest ranks of spiritual power that exist, and the means God chose to display his wisdom to them is not a vision, not an angel, not a divine announcement from the throne. It is you, the church, broken, ordinary, struggling, redeemed people living their lives on earth. They are the curriculum through which God is teaching the highest spiritual powers in existence, something they could not have understood any other way. And to understand what the principalities think when they look at you, you have to understand what they are watching for. Ephesians 2, 12-13 sets the before and after with precision. You were without hope and without God in the world. But now, in Christ Jesus, you who once were far away have been brought near by the blood of Christ. They saw the before. They were present when you were without hope, separated, excluded, spiritually dead, belonging to the domain of darkness. They watched that state. They knew what it looked like. They knew what it produced. And then they saw the after. The same person. Now sealed by the Holy Spirit, Ephesians 1:13. Now adopted into the family of God, Romans 8:15. Now seated with Christ in the heavenly realms, Ephesians 2:6. In a position that is not beneath them, not alongside them, above them. The gap between what you were and what you now are is not something they can account for by any principle of power they understand. No principality accomplished this. No ruler engineered it. No authority in any realm, including the highest ones, had the capacity to take what was dead and make it alive, take what was far and bring it near, take what was broken and seat it above every throne that exists. They watched God do it, and their verdict is not wonder the way the angels wonder. Their verdict is something the Bible forces them to, a compelled witness to wisdom they cannot match and power they cannot replicate. Colossians 2:15 says Jesus disarmed the rulers and authorities and put them to open shame by triumphing over them in the cross. Open shame, public, on display, in front of every principality and power that exists. Their verdict about you is this. You are the evidence of their defeat. Every time a believer forgives something that should have destroyed them, the principalities see the proof that the cross worked. Every time someone gets back up after a fall that should have finished them, they see it again. Every time a broken person walks in resurrection power, the principalities watch it happen and cannot produce a counter-argument. You are not just a saved person. You are a walking verdict that God won. The spiritual world has been watching you your entire life. The enemy formed a verdict. The angels formed a verdict. The principalities formed a verdict. Every rank of spiritual being that exists has reached a conclusion about what you are and what you are worth and what it means that you exist. But there is one more verdict, the one that was formed first, that stands above every other, that every other verdict in the spiritual world has to answer to, God's verdict. Go back to Job chapter 1 one final time. But don't look at Satan's report. Don't look at the hedge or the complaint or the challenge. Look at who speaks first. God does not wait for Satan to bring up Job's name. God initiates. God volunteers his servant before the assembled court. Before Satan files anything, before any report is presented, God speaks first. Have you considered my servant Job? And in doing so, establishes the only verdict about Job that the entire courtroom has to answer to. That is not a small moment. Before the assembled spiritual world, with every principality and power present as witness, God drew attention to his own. He said the name of an ordinary man on earth, a man who at that moment was going about his daily life, completely unaware of the throne room scene happening around him. And God said that name like it belonged in that room, like it was worth speaking in the presence of the highest powers in creation. Zephaniah 3:17 says, "The Lord your God is in your midst, a mighty one who will save. He will rejoice over you with gladness. He will quiet you by his love. He will exult over you with loud singing. He does not observe you in silence. He sings. In the hearing of every spiritual power that has ever formed a verdict about you, the enemy who assessed your covering, the angels who celebrate your name, the principalities who study your redemption as evidence of their defeat, God sings over you. Not because you have been consistent enough to earn it, not because your faith has been strong enough to deserve it. He sings because of who you are to him, because the verdict he formed about you before the foundation of the world, chosen, redeemed, adopted, beloved, has never changed. Not through your failures, not through your doubts, not through the seasons where you felt like the words hit the ceiling and nothing was listening. His verdict has never changed. Romans 8:33-34 closes the courtroom permanently. Who will bring any charge against those whom God has chosen? It is God who justifies. Who then is the one who condemns? No one. In the cosmic court, with every spiritual power as witness, God is not the neutral judge weighing the evidence. He is your defense. He is your verdict. He is the voice that speaks your name in front of every being that has ever watched you, and his word outranks every other verdict that has ever been formed about you. So here is what the spiritual world actually thinks. The enemy thinks you are covered by something he cannot overpower, and the only path through you requires authorization from God. The angels think you are worth celebrating and worth guarding, and they have an ongoing assignment with your name on it that God himself commanded. The principalities think you are the proof of a wisdom greater than anything they possess, living evidence that God accomplished at the cross what no power in existence could replicate, and God, before all of them, above all of them, with the